known as David Cassidy, but out there on the label was the Partridge Family there. They were on, was it Bell Nichols? Yeah. Supertramp by request.

Sometimes I get to thinking there's just not enough love and romance left in our lives today. And that's why I like to reminisce and to relive that first feeling of love and do it all over again.

0: Yeah, that was Wolfman Jack with Flash Cadillac. Got a request for that one. The Moody Blues and The Voice. I guess nobody can hear the air conditioner because nobody's chimed in to say that, hey, behind you there's some rackety noise thing. It sounds like an old air conditioner making noise. So that's good because it's cooled the studio down. Are you cool now, Dave?
1: I'm cool.
0: All right, we're cool in the studio with The Moody Blues and The Voice, my request in ATD. 781-837-4900.

0: timeless. Isn't that what Ron Dwyer says? They're timeless. The sound is timeless. I always liked the Moody Blues.
1: Yeah.
0: Remember the first time when I got a CD player, I said, you know, I'm going to get a Moody Blues CD. Mm. And I got the greatest hits of the Moody Blues. It's one of my favorites. I've added on since then.
1: Yeah.
0: Different collections and stuff. Over 1,100 CDs, I think, now. I don't know, something like that. The whole wall of music. A few albums, 45s, but at one point I decided that because of space, and I was hoping that the mini disc would really kick in, because then I would have everything that was ever recorded in history on one wall in my basement, but I wouldn't be able to read what was on any of those things, because I would need myself some type of a spectacle so that I could see these small little titles and stuff. Mm-hmm. And then the fold out that you get, that would be kind of like, you'd have to put it in water so it would grow, those little towels or something. But I decided at one time the CDs were the thing to go, but the mini discs were the ones with the disc never, you could never touch it because it was inside a little cartridge, so it could never be touched. Yep. And they had good anti-shock protection for the portable players, mm-hmm. which was an Arnold Schwarzenegger film. Kind of showed how that worked when the mini disc player in one of his cars, Last Action Hero, kind of flew all over the place while he was driving it. And I said, you know, that's the new technology. It never caught on. Yeah. It's something real good stuff never really catches on.
1: I got
0: a lot of albums over the years. I've downsized it. I sold a lot of that stuff. Mm-hmm. And, you know, just before we forget about it, I want to let people know that the next record show, it's coming up. We lost one. That was a few months ago, I think, or last month. This is the ones that the Randolph Music puts on. And they're at the VFW Post 2017 at 84 Eastern Avenue in Dedham. The next one will be in September, September 13th. Mark your calendars for that, because I don't know if they're going to have another one after that. And, of course, Christmas will be right around the corner after that. So if you want to get something, whether it's a vinyl album, a 45, CDs, sometimes cassettes, DVDs, VHS, I've never seen the mini discs there. Like I said, they never caught on.
1: Yeah.
0: They really
1: never They
0: didn't
1: were great,
0: catch on.
1: Though. I had a few actual albums on the
0: Yeah, I never. I saw them. I never got any of them.
1: Yeah.
0: And I sold off all the equipment that I had because I said, I don't need it. I'm not going to use it. But, if you're looking for vinyl records, albums, lots of albums. Albums are big. And they've gone up in value. So maybe you've got some there. And, there's different places around the South Shore that buy them up, too. Mm-hmm. 45s, of course, there, too. All different shapes and sizes, if you will. Mm-hmm. The old pitcher sleeves or not, they're there. And sometimes you can get them real cheap. So if you're into collecting the 45s or the record albums, you can find some good stuff. A lot of stuff, some of the collections are still sealed, too. Mm-hmm. If that's what you don't want to open that seal, you must put it away.
1: Yeah, they've got some really nice box sets over there.
0: It's amazing.
1: Yeah.
0: So the original, the Wingland Vinyl Record and CD Show, we hope to see you there. The VFW Post 2017, 84 Eastern Avenue in Denham, put on by our friends at Randolph Music. And that'll be September 13th. September 13th, and it's from 9:30 to 3. $5, it gets you in, but $5 probably won't get you out. You're going to spend a good bit of money while you're there. Okay, we're looking at another year now that we're just a little bit past the 15-minute mark here. And let's see, where are we? 1963, Andy Griffith Show. Mm-hmm. That was the small-town Maybury scene. And if you watch Star Trek, you can actually see that set in one of the episodes.
1: Oh.
0: And Star Trek, the Andy Griffith shows, they did all filming there. The movie was an epic Western with a great all-star cast, How the West Was Won. And on our radios, the first and I think maybe the only Japanese song to become like a number one hit. Mm-hmm. Kusukamoto. I think that's how you say it. I can't pronounce the name of the song anyway.

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0: Jack Siders with us on yesterday's Memories on WATD. We've got a peek into our weather forecast and then a look into this day in history. And the thing is not playing. Well, we've got too many buttons here. We had to chop this board up and just have two. Two buttons would be fine.
1: Good evening, everyone. For this evening, we'll have lots of clouds with a stray shower or thunder shower, along with some patchy mist. The temperature will drop to a low of 61. Tomorrow, we'll start off with morning clouds. There'll be a blend of sun and clouds during the afternoon, and there's a chance of a shower or thunder shower. We'll have a high temperature near 78. For Monday, we'll see plenty of sunshine with a high of 80. And heading into Tuesday, we'll have morning sunshine that gives way to increasing clouds during the afternoon. And we'll see a high temperature in the lower 80s. For WATD and Precision with the forecasting meteorologist, Mike Redden.
2: June 27th, 1950. President Harry Truman orders American air and naval forces into the Korean War on the side of South Korea. That happens after the United Nations urges its members to help repel communist North Korea's invasion of the non-communist South.
3: We must and we shall give every possible assistance to people who are determined to maintain their independence. We must counteract the communist weapon of fear.
2: 1973. In Washington, former White House counsel John Dean tells the Senate Watergate Committee about an enemies list kept by President Richard Nixon's White House. 1969. Patrons at the Stonewall Inn fight back after police raid the gay bar in New York City's Greenwich Village. The clashes are considered the birth of the modern gay rights movement, as Tom Clifford recalls years later during a gay pride parade in the Big Apple.
4: Act, but it really was a spark that caused people to say, we're not going to take this anymore.
2: And 2001.
5: How many me do you seek?
6: One. One cheap, chiseling, shyster lawyer who of all people had to marry my sister.
2: Oscar-winning actor Jack Lemmon dies of cancer in Los Angeles. Lemmon, whose roles included The Odd Couple, Some Like It Hot, and Grumpy Old Men, was 76. Today in history, June 27th. Tim McGuire, the Associated Press.
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0: This is the last charted song for the group known as the Blood, Sweat, and Tears. You're the one on WATD. 68 degrees outside this evening, outside our studios, and just about everywhere right now.

0: Blood, Sweat, and Tears. What is 8:46? As we get another one to 15 minutes before the top of the hour, we look into 1968 was a very interesting year. A lot of politics going on. We lost a lot of people to assassin bullets in that year. We had just at this time we had just lost Robert Kennedy and Martin Luther King, and it was just a crazy year. The Vietnam War going on.
1: Yeah.
0: Roland and Martin's Laughing though had us in stitches on TV. And I've seen a lot of those shows later on, and I remember when it came back briefly in the early 70s, it kept us kind of sane, yeah, with its craziness.
1: Yep.
0: The other show was The Odd Couple.
1: Mm.
0: That got us going, too.
1: It was a classic.
0: But the other thing that kept us going in 1968 was the music. There was a lot of great music that came out in 1968. This guy didn't really sing a lot of songs. He played a trumpet on a lot of songs. Herb Alpert, and This Guy's in Love with You. Became one of the big songs for 1968. One of the big songs out on the radio around this time, 1968 on WATD.

0: He's playing the horn in that, too. Herb Alpert, the top song of this day. This Guy's in Love with You. Burt Bacharach, the styling of the music there. From 1968, the top song that was on the radio around this time and down at the record shop.
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Tony Orlando and Skybird for Gloria. And another song Gloria wanted to hear was this one. I haven't played this in a long time. This is Carly Simon, Attitude Dancing on Yesterday's Memories, ATD.

As I've said many times, at the voice of an angel, the Carpenter's there. Karen Carpenter, we've only just begun on WATD. You get a request for Elvis Presley in the Ghetto.

0: Well, here we are again. It's 15 past the hour, into the 9 o'clock hour and into the 70s here as we take a look at 1972. And then later on, 15 minutes before the top of the hour, we look at 1975 on this day, what was in the movies, what was on the TV, what was on the radio. And All in the Family, of course, was starting out in the early 70s and went right through into the 80s. And, of course, there was all those spinoffs from the show. Mm-hmm. Archie Bunker, yes indeed, and his chair's in the Smithsonian.
1: Oh
0: yeah. Probably a cigar sitting next to it. The Godfather was the big film that was out, one of the biggest films ever made, 1972, and a song that was inspired from a Mozart song and would go on to become a big hit too. Neil Diamond, Song Song Blue, 1972, your top song around this time, 1972.

0: 922 on your Saturday night at WATD. We're at 66 degrees outside our studio. 781-837-4900 is the way to text into yesterday's memories or to give us a call, too. We've got our phones there. Operators are standing by.
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That's Blood, Sweat, and Tears on WATD. Came out in 1975, and then a year later, the Beatles version would chart and become one of the top songs out of 1976. And coming up later in this year, in August, we're going to do a whole show of 1976. All the music that was out, all the top songs, according to the Billboard top 10 songs that were out, and a few more if we get time. We'll add in a few other songs that were out in 1976. We look back at our bicentennial year, and we're doing this late August. It's one of the nights that I'll be out during the day, so I'm not going to be coming in at night. And another thing to remind you is that next week we've got kind of an abbreviated show that will be on once the fireworks start down in the Plymouth waterfront. And so we're trying to put all that together. And I came up with the idea. I've already recorded a good bit of the show. Got to put all the ads in it together next week. And it's going to be the songs that were out around July 4th, between 1956 and 1989. So we're going to look back at some of the songs that are out around July 4th, between 1956 and 1989. Of course, later on in August, we'll look at 1976, our bicentennial, some of the ads that we heard, some of the political commentary. It was a election year, and we had Gerald Ford and Jimmy Carter running for president that year, so we get some sound from that. 1976, locally, was Marshall got a new post office. Oh. And if you happen to go down and see the plaque that's on it, it'll tell you who the president was, Gerald R. Ford. Yeah. We got that. And that building is an identical one out in 29 Palms, California. It looks just like our post office here in Marshfield. So that's why that building kind of looks that way, because they just came up with one design. And I'd say somebody on the West Coast probably designed those. So there's a few of those around that look like that. Just like up in Vermont, there's a few post offices that kind of look like, I'm going to think maybe the one in Whitman or Hanson post office. Mm-hmm. Up in Vermont, I said, that looks like the same post office as down in Massachusetts. So same architect, I guess, over the years. Yeah, standard design, government issue. Yeah, need not apply, all that stuff. Government property, keep away. Let's see, we're looking at 1975, and All in the Family was still the top-rated show right through 1975, as we had it even earlier in the 70s. And we said the chair that he sat in is in the Smithsonian. Top movie? Yeah, it was the same movie that we had the last time we looked at 1975, either last week or a couple weeks ago, Jaws. It was the big summer blockbuster. Still is one of the most popular movies where you, for maybe 15 seconds, you do see the terrorizing Jaws, broken down Bruce the Shark, which may still be floating around Martha's Vineyard somewhere. And on our radio was Captain and Tennille. They had the top song on your radio on this time in 1975, and Love, hey, it'll keep us together. Captain and Tennille, top song of this day, 1975.

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That's the Police with us at 10:12. Coming up in a few minutes, we'll look at a song from the 80s that was top of the stage from 1982. But here's Starship and Sarah on WATD.

0: Well, we're into the 80s now, and of course, if you request anything out of the 80s, we'll still play it. We're still doing the mix bag, and we'll go into our later hours here, but we are looking at the year 1982, and then we'll look at 1985, and that'll be it. We're not going any further because we don't go into the 90s, so we're looking at 1982, and earlier we started out back in the 50s in the first hour of the show, 1957 and then 59. Then we moved into the 60s with 63 and 68, and then the 70s, 72, and then 1976. So now we're looking at 1982, and then our final look, 15 minutes before the top of the hour, would be 1985. So we look at the what was the most popular TV show, what was at the movie theaters at this time, and then what was on our radio. What was the popular song that was out around this time? Dallas was the biggest TV show that this took over. It started, I think, in 79 and then got really big right through the 80s. And so in 1982, Dallas was still doing really good. And I guess you can go out to the ranch, and they've got a cemetery there, and J.R. Ewing's body's buried there. Well, not the real body, but they have kind of like the family Ewing cemetery with some tombstones. And nobody's buried there as far as I know.
1: But South Fork.
0: South Fork. They've kind of made that into a tourist destination. Mm. And I don't know if you can, like, rent the place. I think they do weddings there.
1: Do they?
0: Yeah. It's a beautiful, beautiful place.
1: We should tell Taylor Swift.
0: Yeah, well, she's going to have her wedding somewhere that nobody's going to know about. I think there's a lot of other weddings. It's funny because they keep saying, oh, they've got a tent over there at that hotel. They do weddings.
1: Yeah.
0: Two of the beautiful hotels down, one in Newport, one of the old hotels, and then the other one where they think she's going to go over Watch Hill. They always do weddings there. That's why there's a tent set up.
1: Yeah.
0: The tent didn't look big enough for her and her 500 guests anyway. Yeah. E.T. was the big film. E.T. I think I have it on DVD. I've got to go through the collection again. I did remember going to see it at the movies, and at the time, I was across the street in Pembroke. It's now a paint store, believe it or not. That was the movie theater for Pembroke.
1: Hmm.
0: And I saw it there. They had two cinemas there. E.T. the Extraterrestrial was the big movie that was out. Steven Spielberg's heartwarming alien adventure. A phone home. Oh, boy. And, New Wave and Synthetic. We say Synthetic Pop. The Sync Sounds.
1: Mm-hmm.
0: They ruled the charts in the into the 80s. A lot of music was starting to change a little bit. Songs were getting a little bit longer through the 80s,
1: mm-hmm.
0: and so there'd be less songs in the album, I guess, for that.
1: Yep.
0: This was the big song that was out. Hugh and Lee again, Do You Want Me? Big song on your radio, 1982, around this time.

0: That's Bryan Adams, and Bryan Adams had the top song 1985 in this day. It was the Bryan Adams first U.S. number one single. In the movies, Back to the Future, 1985, the first of the eventual trilogy, the three-movie series that would come out, and that time travel adventure, they went back to 1955 from 1985, which they say now that would be like going back to 1995 or something.
1: Yeah. We'd be back to the future.
0: Yeah, and the Cosby Show was the top show on in 1985, 84, 85, and I think 86 was the top in that. But it's Bryan Adams' first U.S. number one hit right there on WATD. We're going to go back to 1962. We got a request for Rex Allen. And the song off the country music list there, Don't Go Near the Indians.

White man and Indian were fighting when you were born. And a brave called Yellow Sun scalped my little boy. So I stole you to get even for what he'd done. Though you're a full-blooded Indian, son, I love you as much as my own little feller that's dead. And son, Nova Lee is your sister. And that's why I've always said,

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0: Well, look at that. Another Saturday night has come and gone. It went by pretty fast tonight.
1: Oh, they go faster all the time.
0: I noticed that. And I hope everybody's enjoying this hour that we do with the commercial-free music.
1: Yeah,
0: right up to midnight. Isn't
1: different.
0: It great? Yeah. And we've given some deep cuts of finding some stuff that we normally don't play and some more familiar stuff in there. I've got so much music in the collection, and so do you.
1: Now, how deep are those cuts?
0: Well, I got a real big shovel. Some of them have been from the early part of the 50s, and you know, some move into the 70s.
1: Well, so much good stuff.
0: Stuff that people don't get to hear a lot, which is the best part of it. But we got to move on out of here. Make way for the next show and get ready for next week.
1: All right. Until then, I'm Ed.
0: I'm Larry.
1: Love Diane and George.
0: Love Mom.

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And with those familiar strains of the Maynard Ferguson Orchestra, welcome to another edition of Round Midnight, coming your way on 95.9 WATD, the South Shores radio station. I'm Tom Lucci, your host this week. As we approach the midpoint of the year, let's celebrate the latter part of June by featuring the music of a man born on June 29th, Richard Rodgers, who wrote the music for so many of the most beloved and many of the hippest tunes in the American songbook. Starting in the 20s, there is Rodgers and Hart. From the 40s to the 60s, Rodgers and Hammerstein. So there is an amazing body of work. Let's get to it with a Rodgers and Hart tune that Richard Rodgers wrote as a sedate waltz. Here It's Cookin' from the Big Band and Charlie Parker, 95.9.

getting us underway as we explore the Richard Rodgers songbook. Karen Allison, from her collection of Rodgers and Hammerstein tunes, Many a New Day, that featured Kenny Barron on the piano. Kenny Barron, one of many great pianists who happened to be born in the month of June. And you'll be hearing more about some of them in the course of this program. This is Around Midnight, 95.9 WATD. I'm Tom Lucci. I recently got to hear Karen Allison perform in Worcester and hang with her a little bit. Wonderful woman. And hard to believe she's been doing this for almost 40 years. Speaking of Worcester, we heard from Jackie Byard, Worcester's most celebrated jazz product, with his solo rendition of Rodgers and Hart's Hello, Young Lovers. Before that, we heard a Jackie Byard original called Aluminum Baby. No, Richard Rodgers did not write that. Performed by the legendary Herb Pomeroy big band of Boston musicians. Jackie Byard played saxophone in that. Another celebrated pianist with a June birthday, Errol Garner. And we heard Blue Moon from the Rodgers and Hart songbook. And we began with Wes Montgomery with a Surrey with a Fringe on top from Rodgers and Hammerstein's Oklahoma. We're just getting started with jazz for you here on 95.9. We've been doing this every week for about 35 years. Let's continue with more Richard Rodgers. Here's Art Blakey and the Jazz Messengers featuring Wayne Shorter. I didn't know what time it was. 95.9.

On Around Midnight, that's young baritone saxophonist Jason Marshall with Rodgers and Hart's I Could Write a Book from a 2023 album called New Beginnings. I'm Tom Lucci. We're listening to the Richard Rodgers songbook this hour on 95.9. Before that, another Rodgers and Hart classic from the late Roy Hargrove and his big band, My Funny Valentine. Before that, pianist Brad Meldow with a song from Rodgers and Hammerstein's Sound of Music that has surprisingly become a jazz standard. My Favorite Things, a live performance from the Marciac Jazz Festival in France. And we began with Art Blakey and the Jazz Messengers live in Japan with I Didn't Know What Time It Was. And if you didn't know, Richard Rodgers wrote all those tunes. I'm Tom Lucci. Thanks so much for joining us here on 95.9. We'll hear lots more from Richard Rodgers. So stick around. We're at 95.9 WATD, the South Shore's radio station from Marshfield, Massachusetts. Let's take this hour out with the Bill Charlap Trio and Rodgers and Hart's There's a Small Hotel. Thanks for listening.

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Well, goodbye and hello. Welcome to this hour of Around Midnight at 95.9 WATD. I'm Tom Lucci. This hour we're going to Chicago, and we let off with that tune from the Count Basie Orchestra featuring Lambert Hendricks and Ross and Joe Williams. 1958 classic recording called Sing Along with Basie. This hour we'll hear from artists who hail from the Windy City. We'll hear from more familiar artists like Benny Goodman and Lou Rawls in this set. Also a couple of lesser known but essential Chicago artists, Von Freeman and Clifford Jordan. And we'll lead off with the great Ramsey Lewis. Here's Wade in the Water on Around Midnight 95.9.

I was born in a city that they call the Windy City. They call it the Windy City because of the Hawk. The Hawk, the almighty Hawk. Mr. Wind takes care of any business around wintertime. The place that I lived in was on a street that happened to be one of the dead-end streets, where there was nothing to block the wind, the elements, nothing to buffer them for.

I had to get fully dressed before I could go to bed. Of course, I couldn't put on my goulashes because they had buckles on them, and my folks didn't play that. They said, don't you tear my bed clothes with some goulashes on. But I was fortunate. As soon as I was big enough to get a job and save enough money, get a ticket, catch anything, I split. I said, one day I'm gonna return, and I'm gonna straighten it all out. And I'm about ready to go back now.

A revered figure in the jazz scene of Chicago, the late Von Freeman, here on 95.9 WATD, with Portrait of John Young. John Young, also a hero in Chicago, on piano on that track. Von Freeman, the great mentor, guru to generations of Chicago jazz musicians, who was recognized as a National Endowment for the Arts jazz master shortly before his passing in 2012. I'm Tom Lucci. We are broadcasting from the South Shore of Boston. Music of the South Side of Chicago, the West Side, the North Side, and the Loop, and everywhere in between. We also heard in that set from Lou Rawls, talking about where he came from, the Dead End Street, a neighborhood on the South Side that also was home to the likes of Sam Cooke, Mavis Staples, Curtis Mayfield, Jerry Butler, so many great singers. We heard from Benny Goodman, raised in the Maxwell Street neighborhood, one of his classic performances from the 50s, Benny Rides Again. Before that, we heard from Clifford Jordan, one of the many fabulous saxophonists to come out of one high school in Chicago called the DuSable on the South Side. And that's from a 1980 session called Dr. Chicago, the title track. And we began with Ramsey Lewis, again from the South Side of Chicago, Wade in the Water, one of his great hits of the mid-60s. We're here every Saturday night, midnight, here at 95.9 WATD. I'm Tom Lucci. Let's open this next set of jazz from Chicago with a real rising star named Joel Ross, a Chicago native who plays vibraphone and just brings such musicianship and magic to everything he does. Let's hear him on John Coltrane's Equinox from his 2024 album called New Blues on Round Midnight.

here on Around Midnight at 95.9. We bookended Herbie Hancock's Dolphin Dance with a couple of tracks from the great Gerald Wilson's Suite for Chicago. Last 47th Street Blues, preceded by Bulls, Bears, Cubs, and White Sox. I'm Tom Lucci. We have been just scratching the surface of the very rich heritage of jazz made by musicians from Chicago and jazz tunes about Chicago. We also heard in that set from young Joel Ross, still in his 20s, come out of Chicago, now lives in Brooklyn, doing great things. And we heard Equinox. We're here with you at 95.9 with Round Midnight. To conclude this hour, we'll hear a track from Chicago musicians led by David Bloom and the late Cliff Colnott. We'll be back with much more after the top of the hour. Thanks so much for listening to Round Midnight 95.9 WATD, the South Shores radio station.

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That's the dynamic young singer Veronica Swift with Getting to Know You from Rodgers and Hammerstein's The King and I. You remember that. And that opens this hour of Round Midnight as we make our way through 6 hours of jazz for you on 95.9 WATD, the South Shore's radio station. I'm Tom Lucci. Thanks so much for joining us. Let's do an hour of Richard Rodgers music. We'll hear tunes from Rodgers and Hart and Rodgers and Hammerstein. In this set, we're going to hear from Ella Fitzgerald, Frank Sinatra, a couple of cats from Chicago who can really blow, Von Freeman and Frank Catalano, and we will open with John Coltrane, the Rodgers and Hart ballad, It's Easy to Remember. 95.9, Round Midnight.

blown in from Chicago, a couple of very distinctive tenor saxophonists on Rodgers and Hart. I could write a book. That very unusual sound belonged to the great Von Freeman, Vonsky, the godfather of jazz in Chicago, a National Endowment for the Arts jazz master. And he was with Frank Catalano, who's young enough to be his grandson at the time. From a 1999 session called You Talking to Me? We're glad you're listening here to 95.9 WATD. This is Round Midnight. I'm Tom Lucci. We also heard from the Richard Rodgers songbook. It never entered my mind from Frank Sinatra, maybe the all-time great late night album in the wee small hours. Ella, live in Hollywood, 1961, all the words to Bewitched. And we began with John Coltrane from the Ballads album, and Easy to Remember. It's easy to remember that Round Midnight comes your way every Saturday into Sunday. Next up, one of the most beautiful and beloved Rodgers and Hart tunes, coming from the boss tenor of Chicago, Gene Ammons. Here's My Romance on 95.9.

Frank. Franklin. Oh, God. You know something? we do a different ending on that song every night. We don't know what we're going to sing on that ending. He don't know what he's going to play. And I don't know what I'm going to sing. If you don't believe us, let's do it again. The ending. Just the ending.

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Oh, fun.

Cecile McLaurin-Salvant, from her 2019 Grammy-winning album called The Window. The Sweetest Sounds, from Richard Rodgers' final musical called No Strings, to which he wrote the music and the lyrics. That wraps up this hour of the music of Richard Rodgers on 95.9 WATD, around midnight. My name is Tom Lucci. Before that, we heard from alto saxophonist Hank Crawford, one of Ray Charles' guys, on Falling in Love with Love. And we preceded that with a couple of the great divas. Sarah Vaughan, live in Paris in the 1980s. And Sarah developed that basso profundo range on an 8.5 minute long epic, My Funny Valentine, that she had a ball with. And Billie Holiday, from her last major album, Lady in Satin, and an unforgettable performance of Glad to Be Unhappy. And we began with My Romance, from Gene Ammons. We haven't heard Where or When. Let's go out with Errol Garner.

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And that's Ellis Marsalis, the patriarch of the clan that includes Winton, Branford, Delfeo, and other great jazz musicians with the name Marsalis. And that leads off this final hour of Around Midnight on 95.9 WATD. I'm Tom Lucci. We welcome you to what we've got going on here. We've been featuring the music of Richard Rodgers, born June 29th. On this edition, there's plenty more great tunes, plenty more great renditions from the jazz world where that comes from. Here's Eddie Lockjaw Davis and Bewitched, Bothered, and Bewildered on 95.9.

Yes, the Supremes. They did an album called The Supremes Sing Rodgers and Hart. We heard Falling in Love with Love to wrap up this set on Run Midnight 95.9. I'm Tom Lucci. Motown actually came out of a very, very hip jazz and blues scene in Detroit. And you could hear a little bit of that on that performance. Before that, some more serious jazz chops from pianist Fred Hirsch, with Charlie Hayden on bass, Joey Barron on drums, with I Have Dreamed for the Rodgers and Hammerstein songbook. And we heard a few more Rodgers and Hart tunes as we're celebrating the music of Richard Rodgers this week. Manhattan from Sonny Rollins. Errol Garner, whose birthday is also in the month of June. In My Funny Valentine, a live performance in Amsterdam in 1964, an album called Night Concert. Sold out crowd in the Amsterdam equivalent of Symphony Hall that started at midnight. Bewitched, Bothered, and Bewildered with Eddie Lockjaw Davis. And I don't think I told you what that first cut was from Ellis Marsalis. It was Have You Met Miss Jones? Ray Charles and the Count Basie Orchestra began our final set on Round Midnight 95.9.

Sonny Rollins, Rodgers and Hart's Where or When, recorded live September 14th, 2001, at the Berkeley Performance Center in Boston, 3 days after 9/11. From his home in Brooklyn, Sonny had an all-too-vivid view of 9/11. But he came up, did the gig, played what many considered his most inspired performance ever. And one of the tunes he called was that up-tempo version of Where or When. And that wraps up this final set on Round Midnight at 95.9 WATD in Marshfield, Massachusetts. I'm Tom Lucci. It's been such a pleasure to be able to bring this music to you for the past 6 hours. We also heard Rodgers and Hammerstein's It Might As Well Be Spring with Stan Getz and the late esteemed Astrud Gilberto. And we began with Ray Charles with the Count Basie Orchestra and Oh, What a Beautiful Morning. And taking us to Satchmo this week, Coleman Hawkins.

Young folks been saying to me, "Hey, Pops, what do you mean, what a wonderful world? How about all them wars all over the place? You call them wonderful? And how about hunger and pollution? They ain't so wonderful either. But how about listening to old Pops for a minute? Seems to me it ain't the world that's so bad, but what we are doing to it. And all I'm saying is, see what a wonderful world it would be if only we'd give it a chance. Love, baby, love. That's the secret. Yeah. If lots more of us loved each other, we'd solve lots more problems. And man, this world would be a guesser. That's why old Pops keeps saying,

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0: one set, two encores. Maybe 12:15. Yeah, gotta go. Mr. Frank Sinatra, ladies and gentlemen.
1: Give me a cigarette, will you?
0: Yeah, you look.
1: Match me.
0: There you go.
1: What?
0: Hey, I'm sorry, Frank.
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0: Thanks, doll.
3: 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And welcome to the Rat Pack and Friends. 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Well, I hope you had a good week. And for today's show, we're going to do something a little different. 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You probably remember Julie London because she starred in Emergency, a TV show from the 70s. But let's get to Patti Page right now.

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0: 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And let's get back to Patti right now.

0: Hey, I hope you're enjoying our salute to Patty Page, and we're going to get back to her in just a minute. WATD Rat Pack time is 4:28. So I hope you're enjoying our salute to Patty Page. I saw her down at the Melody Tent in Hyannis a long time ago. Also, when you get off at the exit for Hyannis and Barnstable, it's called Patty Page Way. And that's where the where you go to find out things about the Cape and get some literature. And I have a picture of Patty holding up the sign. She was a great entertainer. We're going to get back to her in just a minute.
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0: 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Well, we're going to get back to Patty, and one of these songs here we're going to play is called Old Cape Cod, a great song. Came out around 1955, and it brought the Cape alive and well-known throughout the country. Just 5 years later, there'd be a president from the Cape. So let's get back to Patty right now.

0: Hey, I hope you're enjoying a salute to Patty Page. She's a great entertainer, as I've told you before. And next, we're going to feature another woman of the 50s, Keely Smith, who performed with her husband, Louis Prima, at the Casbah Lounge in the Sahara Hotel. But this is an album by her alone, without Louis. And she was a great entertainer. I was fortunate enough to see her in Boston a few years before she passed away. Great entertainer. And we're going to get to her in just a moment.
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0: 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We'll be right back.
1: 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Exclusive forecasts plus road conditions from the WATD Traffic Center. 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

0: short set, two encores. Maybe 12:15. Yeah, gotta go. Mr. Frank Sinatra, ladies and gentlemen.
1: Give me a cigarette, will you?
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0: Hey, I'm sorry, Frank.
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1: Thanks, doll.
3: 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And great to be on after Round Midnight with Tom Lucy. Round Midnight is now on Sundays, 12 to 4. Let's get back to Keeney right now.

0: 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And we'll be back in a moment.
1: It's the cocktail hour. For me, it is right now.
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Hey, I hope you enjoyed a salute to Keeley Smith. And with the time we have left, we'll play a few tunes from Julie London, who was a jazz singer and an actress, as I said in the beginning. She was on Emergency during the 70s, a TV show. So let's listen to Julie right now.

Well, that's our show for this week, and I hope you enjoyed our salute to the ladies. And be with us next week when we'll have some more Rat Pack favorites. Remember, as Dean Martin always said, everybody loves somebody, and I love all of you. 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
10: Happy Father's Day, everyone. I'm Carl Amari, and this is Hollywood 360.

0: facts. I must decide if they're real or ridiculous, right, Lisa?
1: That's right. It's all about Father's Day today, so let's focus on the dads. You're a dad and a grandfather, so
0: yeah,
1: that's a lot of dads.
0: Dad three times over,
1: plus
0: and
1: an extra.
0: Plus
1: an extra little
0: grandson.
1: Guy.
0: Yeah.
1: Exactly.
0: It's going to be two. It's going to be two pretty soon.
1: Really?
0: Yeah.
1: Is she pregnant?
0: No, he's going to be two pretty soon.
1: Oh, I thought you meant it's going to be two, like
0: no,
1: two grandkids.
0: No.
1: Oh,
0: Tommy,
1: okay.
0: My grandson.
1: Gotcha.
0: It's going to be two
1: gotcha.
0: This month.
1: Gotcha. All right, moving on. Mm-hmm. Father's Day parades in the early 1900s handed out tobacco pipes.
0: Real.
1: That is real. It used to be, instead of flowers, early Father's Day celebrations promoted pipes, cigars, hats as traditional gifts for fathers.
0: Yeah, well.
1: Things have changed a lot since then.
0: People used to smoke pipes a lot. I don't see that anymore. Do you?
1: No.
0: I never see anybody smoking a pipe.
1: They're still out there, but
0: are,
1: not to the extent.
0: It's older people.
1: I think so, too.
0: You know?
1: They have those old men cigar clubs and things. Sure.
0: Yeah, yeah.
1: The first Father's Day event in U.S. history honored fathers killed in a mining disaster.
0: Wow. I'll say real.
1: That is real. A West Virginia church held a 1908 memorial service for 200 fathers killed in a mine explosion.
0: That's horrible.
1: Yeah, that was the first Father's Day event.
0: Yep. Wow.
1: Father's Day became nationally popular partly because menswear stores needed a summer sales holiday.
0: I'll say ridiculous.
1: It is real.
0: What?
1: So retailers promoted the holiday to boost sales between Mother's
0: really?
1: Day and July 4th.
0: So we just were an afterthought, us men.
1: That's right.
0: Okay.
1: That's how it is usually. That's how it is. I mean, it's all about us.
0: Right.
1: Anyways.
0: You women.
1: Father's Day faced more public criticism than Mother's Day during its early years.
0: Okay, real.
1: Yeah, see, critics mocked it as a commercial gimmick.
0: Yeah.
1: You know, to sell menswear and ties and tobacco,
0: it just
1: basically.
0: Proves, right? I just said, women, you know, the women, you know, the Mother's Day, that's okay. But Father's Day, eh.
1: Exactly.
0: Yeah.
1: Yeah, I couldn't agree more.
0: That's how life is.
1: That's how life is. I don't know about that.
0: That's how life is.
1: Actually not.
0: Yeah,
1: that is incorrect.
0: I don't disagree with you, or I do disagree with you.
1: Whichever generally
0: one.
1: You do.
0: Whichever one.
1: Usually I'm right.
0: You know what?
2: What are you talking about?
1: You know what I'm talking about. Neckties became popular Father's Day gifts because they were considered luxury items in the 1940s.
0: No, they weren't luxury items.
1: Real. Advertisers
0: what?
1: Marketed ties as stylish gifts for many men who would not spend money on.
0: What?
1: Yep.
0: That's hard to believe.
1: Who wouldn't spend money on the ties for themselves, which...
0: Yeah.
1: It's probably true.
0: I have a few ties, not too many.
1: Really? Just a few?
0: I have like maybe four.
1: Really? That's it?
0: Because I never wear a tie, hardly ever.
1: Yeah.
0: Even when I go to a wedding, I mean, I do wear a tie at a wedding.
1: Sure.
0: But if I can get away with like not wearing a tie at a wedding,
1: I guess there's not that many places anymore that you have to wear a tie.
0: Hate wearing ties.
1: Well, then you only have four, so it's not too many.
0: Yeah.
1: The official Father's Day flower was originally a cactus before it symbolized strength and toughness.
0: No.
1: That's correct. It wasn't. The rose became the traditional Father's Day flower.
0: Really? The rose?
1: Is honoring living fathers.
0: Oh, I didn't know that.
1: And white honoring fathers who passed away.
0: Okay.
1: It was red for living and white for those who passed away.
0: Okay.
1: More long-distance phone calls were historically made on Father's Day than Mother's Day.
0: Mm, no.
1: No. Mother's Day always ranks busier.
0: So I got that right.
1: Father's Day officially became a U.S. holiday in 1972.
0: No.
1: That is real.
0: What?
1: President Richard Nixon signed Father's Day into federal law 58 years after Mother's Day became official.
0: See, we don't rank. But see, Mike, we don't rank.
1: Well, you're talking to Mike. He's not a father.
0: Well, he will be one of these days.
1: How do you know?
3: I got dogs.
1: That's right.
0: Mike, listen.
1: Kind of a father.
0: Get off your butt and become a father, would you?
3: It's more fun without kids.
1: Let him alone.
0: That's for sure. You're not
1: Things are different now.
0: You're not kidding.
1: Father's Day was briefly celebrated in June because roses bloomed more reliably than
0: in
1: March.
0: No, that's not why. No.
1: That you are correct. That is ridiculous.
0: I love when she says, you are correct.
1: It's so rare.
0: Love
1: it's so
0: that.
1: Rare. Congress rejected...
0: Here's how I feel when you say that.
3: Yeah, baby.
1: That's right, because it's so... Few and far between.
0: True.
1: Congress rejected Father's Day legislation for nearly 60 years before finally approving it.
0: Real.
1: That is real.
0: Wow.
1: Last one.
0: Okay.
1: Early Father's Day.

0: supporters propose wearing neckties at half staff to honor deceased fathers.
1: No. No. What are you, cuckoo or Cocoa Puffs?
0: Yeah, you're right.
1: It's what?
0: It's not a thing.
2: What you just said
0: it's not a thing.
2: Is one of the most insanely idiotic things I have ever
0: heard.
2: It's
0: just my brain at
2: Everyone
0: work.
2: In this room is now dumber for having listened to it.
0: Yeah.
1: Oh, my gosh.
0: Yeah, there you
1: Lisa
0: go.
1: Lisa Wolf.
0: All you right. did pretty well.
1: I got most of
0: not
1: them.
0: Not too bad.
1: When we come back, we are going to listen to a father, William Bendix, as Chester A. Riley on the life of Riley. Stick around.

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5: 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All right, it is time for our first Father's Day show, The Life of Riley. William Bendix starred as Chester A. Riley, a devoted family man and airplane riveter. He played this role on radio and also on television. It was created by one of my close friends, Irving Brecker, who was just a wonderful and super talented guy. And he licensed me these shows many, many years ago. We're going to listen to an April 7th, 1950 episode. William Bendix starring. Here's part one of The Life of Riley.
7: The Life of Riley, starring William Bendix as Riley.

0: To practical-minded Chester A. Riley, it seems a puzzling thing that so many people in this world spend so much of their time worrying about love. To Riley, the solution of the problem is simple. As our hero himself puts it, quote,
1: love, you say, huh? Well, why worry about love? Do what I did. Get married and forget about it.
0: Unquote. Unfortunately, life, as Riley will shortly discover, is not always as simple as all that.
2: Oh, Riley, dear.
1: Hmm?
2: Riley, put down that paper for a minute, will you? I want to talk to you.
1: Oh, yeah, go ahead, Peg. I'm listening.
2: Well, it's about Junior.
1: Yeah.
2: Riley, put that paper down.
1: I'm listening. Go ahead.
2: I'm worried about the boy. He hasn't been himself lately.
1: Listen to this, Peg. Prominent banker, married 20 years, deserts wife, elopes with beautiful blonde secretary, age 19. Now, why would a man do a thing like that?
2: Riley, will you listen? You might show a little interest in your own son.
1: Yeah, I'm interested. I heard every word you said. What's the trouble with Babs? Why did she miss supper? She likes ham hocks.
2: Not Babs. I'm talking about Junior.
1: Oh, well, what about Junior?
2: Well, if you'll forget your paper and listen, I'll tell you.
1: Oh, okay.
2: Well, for the last week, he hasn't been eating. He just picks at his food.
1: I can't understand it.
2: Well, neither can I.
1: Why should an old married man leave his wife and run away with a young blonde? Maybe she had money, huh?
2: Chester Riley, if you don't...
1: Okay. What's the problem?
2: I'm trying to tell you. He doesn't eat. He doesn't sleep. He just moons around the house.
1: Now, what would a rich banker want with money? Well, why should he leave his wife? I guess maybe he likes his blondes cooking, huh?
2: Riley.
1: Oh, go on. I'm all ears, Peg.
2: Maybe he's sick or something. He never acted like this before. Now, there's something wrong. There must be a reason.
1: Yeah, sure there is. A guy just don't leave his wife after 20 years for no reason. Why would he do it? Judging from this picture of the blonde here in a bathing suit. Ooh, so that's why he did it. You know, Peg... Peg, what's the matter?
2: Oh, leave me alone.
1: Peg, why are you crying? Don't cry. So what if he runs away with a blonde? That's no concern of ours.
2: Chester Riley, you're the most exasperated. Here I am, worried, sick, and you won't even listen.
1: I listened. I heard every word you said.
2: Well, what do you think's wrong?
1: Well, you say he's not eating or sleeping. He just lays around the house.
2: I don't know what to do.
1: Well, maybe he's just got fleas. Take him over to the vet. Get him washed. The dog. Who else? You've been talking about him for the last 10 minutes.
2: I was talking about your son, Chester A. Riley, Jr.
1: Well, why didn't you say so?
2: Oh, I don't know what's wrong with the boy.
1: Oh, Peg, I'm surprised at you. You should know the kid's in love.
2: In love?
1: Well, sure. He's got all the symptoms. It's nothing serious, just puppy love. Most likely it's that little Marilyn Morris.
2: No, it's not Marilyn. He doesn't bother with her anymore.
1: Yeah, some other little girl in his class. Don't worry about her. He'll get over it.
2: Well, I want you to have a talk with him. Now, it's affecting his schoolwork. Every day this week he's been kept in after school.
1: Oh, you worry too much, Dumplin'. So what if he stays in after school? When I was a kid, a day didn't pass when I wasn't kept in. And it went on for years. But did that stop me from turning out to be a... I'd better have a talk with that boy.

0: Son, I want to have a little talk with you. Wait. Junior.
1: Huh?
0: Yeah, well, pay attention when I'm talking to you. What are you dreaming about?
1: Nothing, Pop.
0: Junior, something's bothering you.
1: No, I'm okay, Pop.
0: You got something on your mind.
1: No, I haven't.
0: Now, look, son, I don't want you to think of me as your father. Think of me as your friend.
1: Hmm?
0: Your poor mother's worrying about you.
1: Okay.
0: No, you're not. And I think I know what it is. Now, listen careful, Junior. There's a few things I got to tell you. Things you ought to know. Maybe I should have told you before, but... Well, anyway, I'm going to clear it up once and for all. You see, the fact is that when a boy gets to a certain age... Well, let me put it another way. There comes a time in every boy's life when he... Not only you, any boy. Take me, for instance. When I... Let me put it another way. You see, old Mother Nature is a very wonderful thing. Now, you take the trees and the flowers and... You see, a boy like you can go along quietly and then all of a sudden... Let me put it another way. You take insects. I want you to imagine you're a bee. And a, well, I'll give you your choice. Imagine you're a bird or a turtle or one of them little fish, a guppy. You see what I mean?
1: No.
0: Junior, I wish you'd listen. I explained it to you 6 different ways.
1: Pop, right now, I'd like to be alone.
0: Yes, I understand, son. And I'll stay right here with you. That's the kind of a father I am. Now, look, son. Sometimes a boy gets to be your age, he can't eat, he can't sleep, and he feels like there's a big lump in his throat. Did you ever feel that way?
1: Yeah.
0: Uh-huh.
1: When I had the mumps.
0: Well, it could be the mumps, but it could also be love. See, love is really like a sickness. Some men take one look at a girl, they go off their rocker, amnesia. They forget who they are or where they are, as long as that girl is around.
1: They do?
0: Yeah, sure, but they get over it. There comes a day when the guy sort of comes to. He looks around and he sees he's diapering a baby with his left hand, feeding another a bottle with his right hand, and with his foot he's rocking a cradle with twins. He looks around punching and he says, "What happened?" Wife shows him a marriage license with his name signed to it. And he says, "For this, I had to learn how to write." Yeah, son, love is a funny thing.
1: But, Pop, why does love make you feel good and at the same time awful?
0: Well, it... How do you know how it makes you feel?
1: Well, so
0: you are in love. I thought so.
1: No.
0: Now, come on. It's no use trying to kid me.
1: I guess not.
0: Well, don't take it too serious. You'll get over it.
1: No, I won't. Never. I'll always love her.
0: Now, take it easy, son. After all, how do you know you're really in love?
1: I know. She's wonderful, Pop. When I look at her, I... Oh, you'll laugh at me.
0: Oh, no, I won't. You ought to know me better than that, Junior. Laugh at my boy. What kind of a father do you take me for?
1: Well, when I look at her, I sort of hear bells.
2: You hear bells?
1: You said you wouldn't laugh.
0: No, I'm sorry. Yeah, you're right. I apologize. But bells. Oh, you got it bad, all right. That's a sure sign when you hear bells. Who is she?
1: I can't tell you.
0: Oh, come on, tell me. Come on, you can trust me.
1: No, I can't tell you, Pop. Don't ask me.
0: Why not? Junior, you're holding back something. Now, what's the trouble? Tell me. I'll help you.
1: Well, you see... She's older than I am.
0: Well, how old? 14 and a half? 15?
1: No, older than that.
0: Junior, don't tell me she's 16.
1: No. 25.
0: 25? Holy smoke, Junior, you're in love with a whole woman.
1: Take it easy, Pop.
0: A woman? Well, that's one of the worst things to be in love with. Junior, this match is impossible.
1: Yeah, I know. She's married.
0: Married? Who is she? Who is this cradle snatcher?
1: I won't tell you.
0: You tell me her name or I'll embarrass you. I'll go and ask her. I mean, I demand to know who she is. Well?
1: It's my teacher.
0: Your teacher? What is she teaching you? Instead of teaching you trigonometry, she's teaching you bigamy.
1: She doesn't know I love her. You don't think I'd tell her?
0: Well, I...
2: What's all this noise about?
0: Hey, do you know what your son just...
1: Don't tell Mom. You said you wouldn't tell.
0: I'll be right back.
2: Riley, what is it?
0: That boy is in love.
2: Well, why are you getting so excited? Just before you said puppy love's nothing to get worried about.
0: Yeah, but this dame is 25 years old. That ain't puppy love. That's old dog love.
2: About.
0: Junior is in love with his teacher.
2: Oh, so that's why.
0: Yeah, well, this is no joke. It's the most shocking thing
2: I ever... Oh, don't be silly, Riley. Why, it's just a phase. Sooner or later, all boys fall in love with their teacher.
0: Not me. I never did. And I had more opportunity than Junior. I had the same teacher 4 years in a row. What are we going to do about this?
2: Do? Well, we'll just forget it. I'm actually relieved. I thought he had some serious trouble. We'll just let the boy work this out by himself.
0: Yeah, but you don't understand. The kid's pretty far gone. He told me that when he sees her, he hears bells tinkle.
2: Did he say that?
0: Yeah.
2: Oh, that's cute.
0: Well, I don't see what's so cute about it. Maybe you ain't going to do anything about this, but I will. I'm going to have a talk with that teacher. I'll tell her a thing or two.
2: Now, Riley, don't you go making a
0: fuss. I know what I'm doing, Peg. He hears bells? Well, I'm a taxpayer, and it's my taxes that pays that teacher's salary. And she's getting paid to put some knowledge in my boy's head. And instead, what happens? He's a walking belfry.
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19: 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What a deal. Right, Lisa?
18: That's right.
19: All right, we're listening to The Life of Riley with William Bendix as Riley. These are always funny. They're always great. It was terrific on television as well. Let's go back to April 7th, 1950 for the conclusion to The Life of Riley.
20: All right, that'll be all for today. Class is dismissed. Just a minute, class. Is there somebody ringing some kind of bells in this room?
21: No, Mrs. Whittaker.
20: Oh, that's strange. I distinctly hear bells.
21: That's the good humor man outside.
20: Oh, of course, that's it. All right, class is dismissed. Come in.
22: Excuse me. Are you Mrs. Whittaker that teaches my boy, Junior?
20: Junior? Chester Riley, Jr.?
22: Yes, ma'am.
20: Yes, he's in one of my other classes.
22: Well, I'm his father.
20: Oh, I should have guessed. There's quite a resemblance.
22: Flattery won't get you nowhere, madam. I'm here to make a complaint.
20: Well, I'll be glad to discuss it with you, Mr. Riley.
22: Mrs. Whittaker, my junior is in love with you.
20: Yes, I suspected the junior had a crush on me. You know, I think he deliberately neglects his work in order to be kept in after school. Oh, but I wouldn't worry about these schoolboy crushes. It's quite typical at his age. Didn't you have one on your teacher?
22: Me have a crush on my teacher? I should say not. I hated his guts.
20: Well, now don't worry about Junior. He'll get over it. These schoolboy crushes...
22: Yeah, but this is more than a crush. This is really love.
20: Oh, come now, Mr. Riley. At his age?
22: No, that's it. He don't know any better. Of course, the kid really can't help it. After all, you are a very good-looking woman.
20: Oh, Mr. Riley.
22: No, you are. You're very attractive. I'm a married man with two kids and a very devoted husband, and I ain't in the habit of going around admiring other women. But I've got to admit that you are very gorgeous.
23: Gorgeous. Oh.
20: Yes, Mr. Riley?
22: It's happening. You and me. It's happening to me like it did to him.
20: I beg your pardon.
22: No. No!
20: Mr. Riley, are you ill? Here, sit down.
22: Don't touch me. I'm married.
20: Mr. Riley!
22: I'm getting out of here.
20: Mr. Riley, wait!
22: This is awful. I gotta get away from here. Go!
0: Excuse
22: me. Out of my way, kid.
0: Pop, it's me.
22: You, Junior.
0: Pop, what are you doing in school? You got an earache? What are you holding your hands over your ears for?
22: Oh, Junior, I just found out something terrible.
0: What, Pop?
22: Don't tell your mother, but I'm only flesh and blood.
1: If you're stationed in Italy, do you know what this phrase means?
2: Voi sarete ricompensati.
1: Well, it means you will be rewarded. Now, you may not be stationed where Italian is spoken, but no matter where you are overseas, you will be rewarded in many ways if you learn the language. Your attitude towards the people of the country where you are reflects upon your service and upon the United States. It's important that you try to make a good impression on the people of that country. You will want to make friends for personal reasons, too. And one of the best gestures of friendship that you can make is to learn the language of the country where you are stationed. Mastery of a new language enables you to understand and appreciate the people who speak it. With a growing ability to speak and understand another tongue, a whole new world is opened to you. Yes, you will be rewarded, and you will make many new friends if you give yourself a break and learn their language.
23: And now back to The Life of Riley, starring William Bendix as Riley with Paula Winslow and John Brown.
24: What's on your mind, Riley? Something bothering you, dear?
22: No. I'm okay. I feel fine.
24: Junior, will you please eat your supper? You haven't touched a thing.
0: I'm not hungry.
22: That's no excuse, Junior. Eat. Food costs money.
24: Well, why aren't you eating, Riley? You haven't touched a thing either.
22: I'm not hungry.
24: You're as bad as Junior. I don't know why I bother cooking. I wish Babs was home so I'd have somebody to talk to. Both of you just sit there with that faraway look in your eyes.
22: Yeah, we're both looking at the same thing. I'll eat later, Peg. I think I'll go for a little walk.
24: Riley!
22: I'll be back soon. And then, Gillis, I...
25: Go on, Riley. You got a whiff of the teacher's perfume, then you hate the bells. Then what?
22: I ran out.
25: You ran out?
22: Yeah.
25: You coward.
22: Yeah, when I heard those bells, I was scared. I knew it was happening to me, but it can't be.
25: Oh, it's happening, all right. Them bells is a sure sight.
22: But I don't want it to happen. I love Peg. I gotta fight this thing.
25: You can't fight. You ain't got nothing to do with it. It's beyond human control. You see, love is just chemistry.
22: Chemistry?
25: Yeah. Now, you take a man and a woman. To you, they're people. But not to the atomic scientist. To him, they're just a lot of protons and neutrons wailing around. Now, take a couple of protons, introduce them to each other. What happens? Nothing. Take two neutrons. What do you got? They just sit there and look at each other. But take a Satan kind of proton and expose it to a Satan kind of neutron, and then it happens.
22: What?
25: Boom! An explosion. Ray, you're nothing but a great big pile of uranium. Stay away from that teacher, boy, or boom, you'll explode. If you know what I mean.
22: No, it's not true. I hardly know her. I've been married for 18 years. It's Peg I love.
25: Yeah, but you hear bells with the teacher. You ever hear bells when you're with Peg?
22: Well, sure.
25: When
22: we first got married. Not exactly bells. More like fire engines.
25: But you don't hear no fire engines now when you're around Peg, huh?
22: No, that is...
25: Of course not. And you know why? The fire's gone out.
22: Yeah, well, that's what you say. But you're wrong. I'll hear those bells with Peg. I love Peg. She's the only one for me. And I'll prove it right now.
25: Riley, where you going?
22: I'm
25: going
22: to make a test right now. You wait here, Gillis. Peg! Peg, come here, quick.
24: Huh? What is it? What's the matter, Riley?
22: Peg, kiss me, quick.
24: What?
22: I want you to kiss me.
24: Are you sick?
22: Now, please, Peg. Well,
24: all right. There. Now you... What's the matter?
22: No, nothing happened. Kiss me again.
24: Riley, look, I've got the dishes to do. Well, that was...
22: Shh.
3: think I... Yes, I hear...
4: False alarm. Kiss me again.
24: Riley, I haven't got time for this crazy nonsense.
5: Oh. Well. Well, you haven't kissed me like that since we got married.
4: I don't hear.
5: I said you haven't kissed me like that since we were first married.
4: I don't hear.
24: You haven't kissed me like that since we were first married.
4: I don't hear.
24: Is something wrong with your hearing? I said you haven't kissed me like
4: Please,
24: that.
4: Please, Peg, stop shouting. I'm trying to listen.
24: Listen to what?
4: The bells.
24: Bells? Have you gone crazy?
4: Peg, Gillis was right. You and me, we're just a couple of croutons. Oh, what a mess. I'm sure I love Peg, but why do I hear those bells with the teacher? I'm all mixed up. I don't know if I'm coming or going.
6: Make up your mind. There's quite a difference, believe me.
4: Oh, it's you.
6: Yes, it is I indeed. Digby O'Dell, the friendly undertaker. Greetings, Riley. You're looking fine. Very natural.
4: What are you doing around here, Digger?
6: I'm on my way to see the ice capade show. Oh, I love to see people on ice. Care to come along?
4: No, not tonight. I got troubles. I don't know if I should tell you.
6: Oh, Digger. You can trust me, Riley. I won't breathe it to a living soul, if you'll pardon the expression.
4: Well, I think I'm falling for another woman.
6: Oh, no, Riley.
4: You're shocked, huh?
6: Well, not exactly. Who am I to condemn you? I, too, in the early days of my marriage, cast amorous glances on a lady pallbearer. I couldn't help it. She carried me away.
4: Well, what happened, Digger?
6: My wife found out.
4: Oh.
6: And then, rather than lose me, she confronted her rival and said, "See here, young lady. If you don't leave my husband alone, you'll stop being his employee and become his customer."
4: And it worked?
6: Oh, yes, yes. Eventually, I dropped her. Tell me, Riley, does your wife know?
4: Oh, no. If she finds out, it'll be awful.
6: Then you'd better not tell her.
4: If she gets wind of it, I'll die, Digger.
6: In that case, maybe you should tell her. In my profession, we have a saying. There are some things you can't keep undercover.
4: Well, I can't tell, Peg. She wouldn't understand. I don't understand myself.
6: Tell me, Riley, who is this mysterious femme fatale with whom you are smitten?
4: Mrs. Whittaker, the teacher.
6: Oh, good heavens. Then you'd better hurry right home.
4: Right.
6: As I passed your place, I saw her ringing your doorbell.
4: Mrs. Whittaker? Oh, that's terrible. I better get home right away. Come with me, Digger, and help me face the music.
6: Sorry, not today. I have an appointment with somebody else who's facing the music. Well, cheerio. I'd better be shoveling off.
24: Glad you dropped by, Mrs. Whittaker. Frankly, we have been a little worried about our boy.
20: Well, I don't think there's anything to worry about anymore. I'm afraid I've been jilted.
24: Oh.
20: Junior's taking Marilyn Morris to the graduation dance. It looks as though I've lost out.
24: Well, I kept telling Mr. Riley that Junior'd get over it.
20: Oh, how is Mr. Riley? Is he better?
24: Better? Well, he's not ill.
20: You mean he's that way all the time?
24: What way?
20: Well, I saw him for a minute yesterday, and... Oh, it's nothing, just an idea I had. Well, I really must run along, Mrs. Riley.
24: Oh, won't you stay and have some tea?
20: Oh, don't bother. I'm sure you have plenty to do. It's almost dinner time.
24: Oh, no, it's no bother. I was just making some. Excuse me, I'll see if it's ready.
4: Peg! Peg! Oh, Mrs. Whittaker.
20: Good evening, Mr. Riley.
4: Good evening. Is my wife here, teacher? Mrs. Whittaker?
20: Yeah, she's in the kitchen.
4: Listen, Mrs. Whittaker, Wait a minute. Something's wrong. I'm in the same room with you, and I don't hear anything.
20: I said she's in the kitchen.
4: I don't hear anything.
20: I said she's in the kitchen.
4: I don't hear anything.
20: In the kitchen.
4: I don't hear anything. Do you know what that means?
20: You're deaf.
4: No, I don't love you. Isn't that wonderful?
20: It certainly is.
24: Oh, hello, Riley.
20: I don't think I can stay for tea. I just remembered some test papers and appointment. Excuse me. Goodbye.
4: Goodbye.
24: Riley? What did you say to Mrs. Whittaker?
4: Nothing. I just told her I don't love her.
24: What? You told her?
4: Yeah.
24: Sometimes I wonder if I didn't marry a raving lunatic.
4: Oh. Listen. I hear the bells. I knew it. It's you I love. I love you. I can hear bells.
24: I hear him, too.
4: Oh, that's wonderful, sweetheart. Do you know what that means?
24: Yes, it means there's a good humor man outside. What do you have, chocolate or vanilla?
4: But I thought those were the bells. Then I was in love with you all the time.
24: I should hope so.
4: What a revolting development this is.
7: Sir, I am very blue. I am even melancholic. In fact, you know, I was thinking about joining Melancholic Anonymous, you know. You see, sir, I met this dame, lady, sir, and she was very pretty and stacked like a Pittsburgh foundry. And, well, I was, you know, trying to impress myself upon her, sir. I had on my best uniform with no holes and all the buttons. And my cap was all slicked up and, well, I even took a bath and shaved. But, sir, I forgot. Almost the first thing, she looked down at my shoes. Well, I mean, that wasn't too bad. You couldn't, you know, exactly see your face in them. Well, maybe you couldn't even see a shine in them, but I had them on the right feet, and the rest of me looked adequate. But she just smiled, you know, kind of cold-like, and walked away. I did not know a shoe shine could be that important. Now, what I want to know, Chaplain, is, do you really think my mother spoiled me for military life?
24: Honest, Riley, how anybody can get the crazy ideas
22: okay,
24: you do
22: is... Okay, so I made a mistake. Anybody can make a mistake. You mad at me?
24: Why should I be mad?
22: Then give me a kiss.
24: All right, dear.
22: Hey, I wonder where the fire is.
24: Huh? What?
22: It sounds like they're very close in our street. Can't you hear them?
24: Hear what?
22: The fire engines.
24: I don't hear any.
22: Yeah, but they're right outside. I can hear them. That's funny. I don't see no engines.
24: Well, of course not.
22: Yeah, but I hear them so close.
24: Well, I don't.
22: Oh, that Gillis. He was all wrong. The fire's still going strong, even if the stove is pot-bellied.
23: Join us again next week to hear The Life of Riley, starring William Bendix as Riley. The Life of Riley is produced by Irving Brecker by arrangement with Universal International Pictures. Tonight's script is by Reuben Shipp and Alan Lipscomb. Music by Lou Kozloff. Mrs. Riley is Paula Winslow. Digger Odell is John Brown. Junior is Bobby Ellis. And the teacher is Marlo Dwyer.
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19: And that's The Life of Riley, April 7th, 1950, starring William Bendix along with Paula Winslow in this cast, and Jimmy Wallington doing the announcing, sponsored by participating sponsors. 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Hope you enjoyed that. 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
18: That's right. I chose the year 2007. Mm. I don't believe we've ever played any of these songs okay. on Hollywood 360. Here's right. the first one.

0: Is that Beyonce?
1: It's not.
0: Umbrella, Umbrella, Umbrella. Ella, Ella.
1: This is Rihanna. And
0: oh, Rihanna.
1: And Jay-Z as well. And it spent 7 weeks at number one in 2007.
0: So it's Rihanna and Jay-Z?
1: That's right.
0: Wow. Yep. I didn't know they collaborated.
1: Yep. I mean, this is a huge song of that decade. Yep.
0: Yeah. I've heard it many, many times.
1: Me too.
0: All right. Thanks, Lisa Wolf.
1: Sure.
0: Your score's pretty good so far, by the way.
1: Okay, well, I don't give you any credibility, because last week it should have been through the roof, and it wasn't, so I don't know.
0: Who judges? Who makes the judgment?
1: I judge.
0: No, no.
1: Yeah,
0: who's
1: I do.
0: Score? Who gives the score?
1: I give it.
0: No, you don't give
1: it. I could give it.
0: Mike.
1: I'm going to give myself in the nines.
0: Mike, who gives the score out?
2: The scoreboard.
0: Me.
1: I could give it.
0: I'm the scoreboard.
1: I could be a scoreboard.
0: Can you?
1: What makes you the scoreboard?
0: Because I said.
1: Exactly. That sounds not good.
0: All right, more of Hollywood 360 after this.

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1: All right, in our next hour, William Conrad stars in a Father's Day Western drama on Gunsmoke from 1956. 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
2: Welcome.

0: a family guide to residential planning for adults with disabilities. Till has been recognized as a top 100 women-led business. Her name is Daphna Krauk Gordon, and this is her story. Daphna, welcome to my living room.
1: Thank you very much for inviting me.
0: Take us back to 1980. What did you see or not see in the world of disability services?
1: There were families who had no options if they had a child with any kind of difference. The only option they had was to have their child remain at home, basically hidden, basically not getting any services, or the other alternative, which the medical profession and educators all over said would be best for the child, but most importantly, best for the family, was to institutionalize them. I saw in 1980 that we had over 7 institutions with over 8,400 people living in them, not by choice, but really by default.
0: It feels like a calling. Did you have a personal connection to this?
1: I actually didn't. I knew that I wanted, frankly, to make a difference in the world. I wasn't really sure what that was going to be. I had gone to graduate school. I knew that I wanted to work one-on-one with families, with children. And I think the best way to describe it is I fell into it. When I saw what I saw, it just seemed to make sense. I didn't have answers, but I had a lot of questions, and I guess looking back, a lot of nerve.
0: Yeah. Till has experienced incredible growth, Daphna, over the last 45 years. And I have to say that that usually means you are fulfilling a big need. Give us an overview of your services today.
1: So today we run more than 68 different what are called group homes, residential homes, where people make their home on a long-term basis. They grow with the home. We grow with them. Sometimes changes are required. So residential services is really one of the biggest divisions of Till. And residential services means that we look to see what people need. Sometimes it's a group home living with a few others. Sometimes it's an independent apartment where we support them. We also have built 3 large apartment buildings where our emphasis is on integrated living. Not just everybody there has a unique ability or disability, but it offers affordable housing, market share, individuals that need supports. The other component really has to do with what do you do when you get up in the morning? What do you do vocationally? How do you know that the world feels you're needed and that you master skills? So we work with lots of different individuals, either supporting them in existing employment, or over the years, we've created businesses, including 2 very large commercial kitchens, where we produce more than 2 million lunches a year under the guidance of professional chefs, but most importantly, under trainees who become employees of Till. We also run a small farm where people learn that skill, and we run a movie theater. We have an affiliate with a movie theater and a creamery, and then a few gift shops that are connected to the catering services as well. One last thing is a mental health component, because families need support. Individuals who are living independently run into difficulties over time, and we provide those supports with people who are trained and really sensitive to what people need as they grow and change.
0: This is not a cookie cutter approach, because of course it can't be. Every person has an individual need, and you believe in meeting the person where they are. How did you come to this philosophy, and how does Till programming reinforce that?
1: The philosophy really stemmed from a very personal, not a mission as much as an insistence. I didn't necessarily want anyone telling me what I was going to do, how I was going to live, but most importantly, how I was going to live for the rest of my life. To me, the excitement of life is dynamic. It's always changing. It's staying where you are when it fits. I hope that I've carried successfully that same message to every employee, every volunteer, every family member who has come into our services and our supports. It's always offering them the excitement of what you haven't yet encountered. So first, it's offering stability. And then within the stability, it's always saying, what else might I experience? What other opportunities are lying around the corner? So I believe that most founders, it usually comes from a personal mission. You can't really live your life one way and operate another way in your business life.
0: In your experience, Daphna, what do families need most for their loved ones when they come to you at Till?
1: Well, what I hear all the time, especially with folks who

0: who are just getting into the system. For example, if their child has just graduated or transitioning from 18 through 22, which is an educational entitlement, what they need is reassurance that there really are possibilities, that their child will have opportunities to grow, and when they are ready to be independent or semi-independent. That's really their biggest fear, that what they see is that they will not have any options. They won't have social connections. A parent wants to make sure that they're not their sole source of support.
1: Yes.
0: And the older the family is, the more important that is. So they want to know that they can trust someone, that we're not just going to be there for the moment, but we'll be there for the long term. I think that's one of the reasons that we have longevity with staff. We've got families that, frankly, we couldn't do it without their trust in us. I always say to them, trust us to make mistakes with you and learn from them and not repeat them, but make new ones. And that really is a message, because we're not going to get it right all the time, but they want to know that we care not as much, but differently than they do.
1: What does true independence look like for the people that you serve?
0: Independence means that you know who to go to and where to go for different components that you need in life. So independence, for example, if you're not in a group home setting, let's say what really makes sense for you is not necessarily to live with other people, because that style is not for everyone. So we might help someone be set up in a small apartment, or perhaps find a housemate that is just right for them. But then the most important part is, what supports do you need in order to navigate a very complicated world that we live in? You know, you might need somebody for short term just to help you figure out nutritional needs, banking needs. Usually it's a lot of it is social connections and figuring out. People give a lot of different messages now. You get so much stimulation from so many sources. And there could be a job coach, a personal coach, an individual support manager who helps you to navigate so that you're successful.
1: You're a fierce advocate for reform in the human services field as a whole. What is the change you want to see the most?
0: The magic wand is really flexibility, which is a very trite, overused word. But if we truly mean that people need to be able to change and dynamically take the resources that they have and say, it doesn't fit right now, I want to be able to use them in another way, then I think it's a matter of listening to the person, listening to the stakeholders, if it's family or friends, and listening to professionals such as ourselves. You know more than you think you know. Professionals have a degree. We have a lot of experience from a variety of sources, but it has to be that combination of listening to everyone. And then if it were truly ideal, I'd like to give the resources to the person, him or herself, so that they can buy what it is that they need. I mean, frankly, I don't think it's possible for it to happen. But if you ask me ideal, that's what it is. The second ideal is to give it to an agency that's willing to take the risk with that kind of flexibility. It's a lot easier to just get a static amount of money, say, just do the same thing over and over again. But we've never settled for that.
1: You're the author of the book, a Bible, I would say, for families. It's called Moving Out, a Family Guide to Residential Planning for Adults with Disabilities. It's co-authored by a parent who's also a lawyer. It's really set up like a manual for the entire process. You've got blank pages for taking notes at the end of each chapter. What inspired you to write this book?
0: The families inspired both me and my co-author, Barbara, who is an estate planning attorney and has a son with disabilities who lives in one of our group homes. And it was really the inspiration of hearing the same questions over and over and over again. And I took the challenge as though it was a workbook. Like if I were in school, I would want somebody to put me through the paces, because all the chapters are in response to the questions that we've heard. And it's really a guide for families to say, where do I start? And we wrote it from the point of view of a novice family just getting into the idea of independent outside of your own family home, to also the families who perhaps have a child who is much older who has stayed with him or her. It really gives you, I guess, the way you described it. It's a workbook. Also, there are many appendices that are resources so that you know where to go next.
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1: 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You're listening to the award-winning weekly series, The Story Behind Her Success. Now, back to this week's inspiring story. Chapter 1, Getting Ready, Letting Go. When is the right time to start planning?
0: It's the first chapter intentionally because getting ready, to me, it's getting ready as soon as you really have the child who has been diagnosed with some kind of special need. Whether you are consciously thinking about it when the child is five or not, you're always thinking about the future because you're thinking about your child's future no matter what the
1: That's
0: ability
1: what
0: level is.
1: Do.
0: That's what parents do. Parents are there to worry. But hopefully to take that worry and turn it into action. The difference with a child with a special need is that you will probably always be there for a much longer period of time than your child who might be able to live totally independently and start their own living situation. Once the child is reaching the older age within school, which in this state you're allowed to formally have that service when the child is 14, that's when you get transitional services. But 18 is a very good age because you can start to physically visualize them as adults. It's also a time when you can think, perhaps, if you don't plan to have them stay with you for the very long future, it's really a time that you should start to, I say, shop around. You're an informed consumer, and you really want to ask the questions, visit different models of service, talk to agencies, figure out what's out there, so that you can visualize in your head what it is that your child might do best with.
1: Well, speaking of that, Chapter 7 is your continuing role, helping your child make the move. So let's say they are 18 now. What's your advice about how you help?
0: Well, families very often get stuck on, well, they don't know how to cook, or they don't know how to do laundry, they don't know how to do this. I tell them to calm down about that because those are just functional skills, and frankly, if the agency you go with or the coach you go with is good, they'll know how to teach those technical skills. What you really need to work on is the emotional support, the letting go that way. And it's as much for you as it is for the child. On the other hand, it's also sometimes very comfortable. You're going, the child is going, well, I'm getting my laundry done. I'm getting my food done. I don't have to worry. I strongly recommend that they get their child involved in social activities, lots of different fun things, so that they don't even know that they're getting prepared for being away from their family home, because they start to like and meet like-minded people, whether it might be a sport or a movie or something that they like together, and they get to meet people in spite of themselves and get to do activities in spite of themselves. It also really helps for a family to see their child as someone that is independent and has their own life.
1: And finally, Chapter 8, On Their Own, Privacy, Relationships, Sexuality. Oh, my. I couldn't help it. That's a big one. Three big ones.
0: It is a big one, but again, it's probably no different than every child that one has, except that you feel justifiably more compelled to make sure that your child doesn't make any mistakes. Again, if you found the right supports, whether it's an agency, individuals who you believe are part of your support network, they will be there to help them navigate the mistakes. I, again, keep reminding families, let the mistakes happen. They usually will not be as dramatic as you worry. In the very beginning, when we created group homes, one of the biggest fears was if you had both males and females occupying the same home. It has proven over and over again that is the least of anybody's worry. People want social companionship. They are not going out and having raucous sex every single day. It just doesn't happen. Relationships happen. Friendships happen. Usually, if you find a relationship that turns into a, quote, romantic relationship, it's going to be outside of the home anyway.
1: Well, the book is full of wisdom, and it's published by Disability Books Press. So if you'd like to order Moving Out on their website, just go to disabilitiesbooks.com. I would love to ask you just a little bit, take a left-hand turn, where you're from and what life was like in your house when you were growing up.
0: Well, I didn't have a, quote, traditional American upbringing. I was actually born in Alexandria, Egypt. I don't think you expected that one. I often tell people.
1: I love finding these things out.
0: When I do my trainings at TIL, I usually tell them, don't really expect people to be who they seem on the surface. And when you hear that I'm from Egypt, you expect me to perhaps have a different view or a different accent or a different complexion. So my parents were there for many, many, many decades from their different countries where they had come from. And we moved at a pretty strenuous time in Egypt for people who were Jewish, which I am. So we left and we essentially escaped from the country and
1: wow.
0: Came here. We created a little Egypt and a little Israel in our insular household. But the one constant that always existed, we led a very traditional religious life, was always to make the world a better place. It's really one of the tenets of Judaism. And I take it very seriously. The word in Hebrew is essentially to fix the world. And that's always been one of the missions, is to fix the world, because for good or for bad, there's a lot to fix. So my sister and I grew up in a, you know, nice, not traditional, but different household where I spoke three languages, which I still speak, Hebrew, French, and English, and I did speak Arabic at the time, but I have not had much practice over the years. So I tell my staff that being an immigrant is a unique experience. It has many similarities to people who have disabilities because you're always a minority. And to a great extent, you have to really make your way in the world and figure out what is your importance, and to perhaps break a lot of stereotypes of what people expect and tell them that it's not as they think.
1: When you describe being a Jew in Egypt, were there times when you were afraid for your safety or your family's?
0: It did. We were what was called the European Egyptians. You know, Europeans had a different standing than if you were an Arab Egyptian. Until it really became very serious and very tenuous, it really was a place that you were not safe to be. And were it not for many Egyptians who were great supporters of ours, of my parents, we would probably not have experienced the life or even gotten out as we did. So it was a quick escape, I guess. I'm sure from my parents' point of view, it wasn't quick, but they had to prepare for a long time to get out. But it was not a safe place for Jewish people to be, certainly not for a family with two young kids.
1: What did you learn about courage at a young age?
0: I think I more learned that if you've got determination and if you've got family who loves you, that you can make it.
1: Who was your role model when you were growing up, Daphne?
0: I would say my mother was probably the most influential person. She was one of those people who truly believed that community and social conscience was the most important thing.
1: Where does your work ethic come from? Because it's pretty substantial.
0: My work ethic is both my mother and father. I probably have never met equals to them. They were two people who said, if you promise somebody that you're going to do something, you'd better do it. And that was always the message that I had.
1: Let's talk about your education a little bit. You had mentioned graduate school. Where'd you go to school and what were your majors?
0: I went to Rutgers. I majored in psychology. That always fascinated me. And then I worked for a few years before deciding what I wanted to do. I was going to become an experimental psychologist and then really decided I needed to deal with people rather than running rats in labs, which I did for quite a few years at MIT. And then came to study at Boston University and got a master's in psychology.
1: I'm curious, and I always love to ask people who come to our country, what was your reaction to being in the United States of America the very first time?
0: We were told literally that there was gold in the streets. We didn't come with any money, so we couldn't find the gold. So that was one. Americans tell you what you want to hear, but they don't necessarily follow through. And the classic in my upbringing was my parents would always say, well, they said we should go out to lunch, and we assumed they meant it. But they really never followed through about let's go out to lunch. And that's always been one of those thoughts in my head that you have to take with a grain of salt, that Americans are very nice and they know all the social graces, but you've got to differentiate fact from sincerity.
1: Well, you've mentioned your Jewish faith multiple times. What has that meant in your life's journey?
0: I believe that religion gives you structure. It also causes, obviously, a lot of distresses once religion takes control. To me, the religion, regardless of what religion you are, it gives you a framework to live by. I don't think anybody disagrees on the Ten Commandments. It doesn't matter what religion you are. To hear that on a very practical basis from when you're a child, you know, that's the kind of thing I offered to my kids. And again, whatever choices they made later was up to them. But you can't have a choice if you don't have anything to either agree to or rebel from.
1: You mentioned your children. How did motherhood change you, Daphna?
0: Well, motherhood means that at all times you are worrying about somebody else. I know that's perhaps a trite way to say it, but it means still that you're always operating on two planes. You're operating on the daily reality, and in the back and sometimes front of your mind, you are always trying to remember, is your child in good shape? Have you done what you said you would do? But then there's nothing like it. I wouldn't trade it for the world. They open up horizons that you can't imagine when you're just thinking about yourself.
1: Next three questions we ask everybody who sits where you are. So thanks again for coming to the living room today. When an obstacle is in your path, how do you get around it?
0: My strategy is always to see the end goal. I have a sense of confidence that anything can be overcome. I hope that doesn't come from a sense of arrogance, but rather from determination. I figure I'm lucky enough to have a brain, to have an ability, and I'll figure it out.
1: What's the best piece of advice you've ever received? And this could be personal or professional. Can you share that with our listeners today?
0: Probably the best advice is you have to try in order to succeed, which I know people say all the time. But having to try means not being afraid that you will fail. To me, short of death, anything is reversible.
1: Final question. I believe we live our lives in chapters, and how we see success changes over time. But today, in this chapter of your incredible life, what does success mean to you?
0: Success is making sure that what I have been fortunate enough to put into place will be sustained. I am definitely not arrogant enough to have ever thought or think that I may be the glue right now that makes things happen. So I'm putting all of my energies forward to make sure that everything that's in place that benefits other people will continue if I walk out the door or stay in the door.
1: I want to say thank you so much for being our guest today on The Story Behind Her Success. Thank you.
0: Thank you very much.
1: And that's The Story Behind Her Success for this week. My thanks to Daphna Krauk Gordon, founder and president of the nonprofit TIL. 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That's Till, TillINC.org. And thank you for listening. I'm always on the lookout for the next woman to profile. So if you know someone I should feature on the show, will you please reach out and nominate her today? Just go to CandyOTerry.com. That's Candy with a Y, OTERRY.com. I'll have a new inspiring story for you next week. And remember, when we lift each other up, we all rise. What's your story? I can't wait to hear it.

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0: the South Shore's Morning News. Great to have you along in this segment. Meredith Walker joins us. She is an author and, in fact, a long career in journalism and entertainment and helping others. Meredith Walker is co-founder of Smart Girls. Her book is called Be Yourself and Other Bad Advice, a teen girl's guide to unlearning the rules. Meredith, good morning and welcome.
1: Rob, good morning. Thanks so much for having me.
0: Yeah, great to have you here on WATD. So is it true you started out working at Nick News?
1: That's true. I worked for the great, wonderful, legendary Linda Ellerbe. People can Google her if they need to. She's fantastic. And I worked, at Nick News on Nickelodeon.
0: Wow. Well, you have had a very interesting, but I imagine a very rewarding career. You worked there, and then you were working on Saturday Night Live in the talent department, right?
1: That's right. A lot of great Boston people at the time, too. Rachel Dratch, Amy. It was a great time.
0: And so is that where you met Amy Poehler?
1: That's right. Yes, we met there.
0: Oh, that's great. Okay. And then you guys worked on, what is Smart Girls?
1: Well, Smart Girls was an organization that we started in 2008. And it started out as a little web talk show where we just wanted to have girls come on and tell us about their lives. And then it grew into, as the internet grew and social media, it grew into like this digital clubhouse for girls where we had just a lot of programs and content for girls. And then we took it into the real world where we had a lot of workshops and day camps. And it was just to help girls kind of feel their own power and see what's out in the world and help them see the kind of catalog of ways they can be in the world.
0: Wow. Okay. So let's talk about the book, Be Yourself and Other Bad Advice, A Teen Girl's Guide to Unlearning the Rules. Unlearning the Rules. What's this all about? What was the inspiration for this book, Meredith?
1: Well, the inspiration was really from 20 years of listening to girls tell me about their lives. And in the most recent, like, I would say 5 to 10 years, there have been a lot more studies. There's a lot more research about what's going on in the lives of girls and as their brain is under construction. And these are just all the things that kind of help them get through adolescence a little bit. And it just kind of, it asks girls to just pause and think about the things that they're working so hard toward. They're trying so hard to achieve and, like, get ready for college applications or job resumes, and just ask them to pause and kind of look at, like, see what the value is of knowing what their values are and see that mistakes and failure are not the end of the world. And it's got prompts and questions to help them figure out what they really think about things since the world and the internet kind of tells them a lot all day, every day.
0: Yeah, you know, we were talking about that earlier. Our news anchor was asking if anybody could get along without a cell phone today. So many people find them addictive. But, you know, I'm just glad that none of us had that growing up. We didn't even have to choose, you know. I mean, it was a good time. We know that you can't undo that, and that's kind of a part of it now. I mean, do you feel it's tougher now than it was, or just same stuff, but, you know, same experience growing up, but different things? What are your thoughts?
1: Well, I think that there's a lot of it that some stuff is just universal. You know, the fact that, like, parts of growing up is going to be tough no matter what. But I do think that with the kind of onslaught of social media, it is a little bit harder. Now, there are great parts of social media that I wish we had had. Like, I felt like I was the only person who watched SCTV, you know, but you can kind of find
0: your people. Yeah.
1: You can find your people. And so that part of it's great. But then also, you know, we all compare ourselves to a lot, you know, as we're just going through the world. And when you just see people with filters and you know, ring lights all day looking like they're really just so gorgeous, it's hard not to compare yourself to all these images that you see. So I do think that being surrounded by so many opinions and, you know, just the algorithm all day does make it a lot harder than what we had to go through. And so this is why I've taken a break, kind of looking at asking yourself some questions can give you some space to kind of really know what you think about yourself instead of just reacting to the world all the time.
0: Now, Meredith, how about any advice for yourself? Now, you know, obviously we talked about your career, Nick News, Saturday Night Live. You know, people would say, wow, you know, it's a pretty great ride for Meredith Walker there. is there anything you wish you could go back and tell yourself, little Meredith?
1: Absolutely. I think that's a great question. Thank you. I cover this in the book, too. I think that I would tell myself that talking to myself during hard times after I made a mistake or when things just weren't going right, if I talked to myself the way I would have talked to my best friend somebody I really cared about and loved, that would have made a big difference, because we all kind of can be very self-critical and kind of be tough on ourselves. And that's okay. You know, sometimes we need to check in with ourselves that way, but let's do it in a way that same way we talk to our best friend, because that'll save you some therapy bills later.
0: Yeah. Meredith, tell people how they can find more and pick up the book. Tell us it's available in stores and online, right? People look for it. Meredith Walker, Be Yourself.
1: That's right. 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And if you want to find out more about me, you can find us. Just put in Be Yourself and Other Bad Advice, Meredith Walker, and Google, and you'll find lots of great stuff.
0: Good stuff here. All right. And what do you hope young girls and girls today can get out of the book, Meredith? What's your hope, the takeaway for people?
1: My real hope is that they feel relief from the pressure to just be in service of, you know, trying to find the right job later in life, and just feel like they're comfortable with themselves and that they find themselves more interesting.
0: Good stuff. Meredith Walker with us today. Be Yourself. Another Bad Advice, A Teen Girl's Guide to Unlearning the Rules. Meredith Walker, co-founder of Smart Girls. Meredith, thanks for coming on the show today.
1: Thanks for having me, Rob.
0: Absolutely.

0: Great to have you along with us on the Shore's Morning News. And in this segment, we want to welcome to the broadcast author, actor, storyteller, Sarah Amini. She joins us now to talk about her new book, Mixed Feelings. Good morning, Sarah. Welcome.
1: Good morning. Thank you so much for having me.
0: Yeah, absolutely. Great to have you here on WATD. So this is your semi-autobiographical story for middle grade readers. We were talking earlier when we were discussing you coming on the program for all of us to either as if we're a parent who's dealing with kids, we know what it's like. And of course, all of us were kids at one time, the middle school or back in my day, it was junior high. Some tough years for sure, Sarah. So tell me why you decided to write this book.
1: Yes, for sure. They were some tough years indeed, some embarrassing ones, some mortifying ones. And, you know, that middle grade experience, like you said, is tough on everyone. It's a very universal, very relatable experience that we all remember. And for me, you know, I just had the added sort of thing onto it that I was mixed race. And I was growing up in Houston, Texas in 1999 with a Colombian immigrant mom and a Persian immigrant dad. And I was someone who was so obsessed with pop culture. And at the same time, my parents also watched so many American sitcoms. That's how they understood American culture. So I had TV surrounding me from a very early age. And every time I looked on TV, there was absolutely no one like me. Mm. And every time I went to school, there was absolutely no one like me. And so it was an isolating experience at times, you know, when I would interact with the outside world and go, gosh, no one's house is like my house and no one's family dynamic is like my family dynamic. And when you're already looking for a place to fit in during those years, you know, being mixed and not having anyone to have that sort of camaraderie with makes it even more isolating and confusing in that regard.
0: Yeah, you think about that. Yeah, all we want to do is sometimes copy sometimes what our friends are doing or feel like, you know, and sometimes, I mean, we do it even if we don't really agree. We just want to be part of something. How did you then growing up for you, Sarah, make those connections then? I mean, obviously a difficult time, as you talk about, you wanted some of those same those same stories or backgrounds to connect with people. How did you make your own path?
1: You know, for me, it was all about finding community. I was very lucky in that I had an incredibly diverse school. ALEAF, at one point in time, was the most diverse school district in the nation. We had about, like, 70 languages spoken at my school, you know, kids from every single country. It was pretty incredible. But, you know, even in those differences that we all shared, you know, I would find clubs, and the one club that really stuck with me throughout the years and obviously formed my career was drama club. And the great thing about finding community in drama club was it was kind of a band of misfits. You know, it's like, it's a, you know, there's weirdos, there's oddballs, there's eccentrics, you know. It was kind of this place for me where I didn't have to worry about figuring out who Sarah was. That was really hard to do at age 13, you know? So instead, I would, you know, be a character. And in being a character, that was incredibly freeing because I wasn't myself. Yeah. And so for me, that was sort of the place where I found that sense of community and belonging.
0: Oh, what a good example. What a good story. And that's true. I think about that growing up, and you're right. And that's still wonderful. And you know, I would encourage every young people to get into theater. I was too nervous. I wanted to go into radio. I didn't want to go up on stage. But, you know, what I thought about is that definitely in theater, it is a welcoming environment. Everyone, it doesn't really matter your background, because the idea is just putting on a great show and working together. And that's kind of a great, you know, story really about the world. If we could be more like, you know, I would see it also in the band. I don't know about you, Sarah, but like the band kids would just hang out and, you know, they would just have their own thing and go to band camp and play instruments. So that's kind of a great thing that it worked out for you. The drama club, that's a great story. Now, in the book, so tell us about Mixed Feelings, Sarah, because this is, geared for middle school students. Let's describe for people. I'm going to hold up a little bit cover here for the YouTube here, and you can see these beautiful illustrations. So explain it for the listeners. Mixed feelings. Tell me about this. This is a graphic novel, right?
1: It is, yes. It's a graphic novel, which for people who aren't familiar is just, you know, sort of a chapter book comic book is how I like to describe it. And, you know, it sort of centers, like I said, 1999, Houston, Texas. Sarah's growing up and she's starting middle school. So she's super excited to start sixth grade. She's got her best friend that she hasn't seen all summer. And, you know, she's thinking they're going to have all their classes together and reunite. And then on the first day of sixth grade, she wakes up and she's got hair on her legs, which is something that actually really did happen to me. I sort of just sprouted like a chia pet overnight.
0: Oh,
1: and, you know, she's begging her mom, can I shave before school? And, you know, her mom's like, nope, you got to wear pants. Like, we've got to go. And, you know, she gets to school and, you know, that's sort of like a misstep. And then she sees her best friend's got a new friend that she met over the summer and they've got all their classes together and her best friend don't have any classes together. And so she's sort of starting the first day of sixth grade on the wrong foot, you know, and the one thing that she wanted to do with her best friend was join a club together at lunch, but they don't even have the same lunch period together. So she's looking around, trying to find a place to belong, trying to find a place to fit in. And then she gets recruited by drama club and, you know, auditions for the play and finds that community within theater. But all the while she's navigating, you know, her and her best friend sort of drifting apart and what changing friendships at that age, you know, you feel that so deeply. You know, your friends are your soulmates at that age, you know, and so, you know, she's navigating the hurt that her and her best friend are kind of no longer best friends. And she's navigating what it's like to be mixed race, you know, and when she goes to specific communities in the Middle Eastern community and the Latin community, she doesn't feel like she fits in. She doesn't feel like she's enough. So drama club is sort of a sanctuary in that regard for her to be herself. And then she's navigating being super hairy now and shaving behind her mom's back. And, you know, that's something that I think any teenage girl can relate to. You know, I certainly remember when I was stealing my mom's razor and then trying to put it back exactly where I found it, you know, so she wouldn't catch on.
0: No, it's all these strange things that happen to you. And sometimes, you know, if you're like in my family, sometimes we don't talk about everything as a young boy or a young girl growing up. You're like, what is going on here? And boys' locker room, oh, boy, I can't remember my experiences from junior high school. Sometimes kids can be very tough on you, that's for sure. Mixed Feelings is the name of the book. Luckily, I was tall, so as I always meant, my joke is I never get stuffed in a locker because I couldn't fit. So that was about it for me.
1: Oh, you're lucky.
0: Yeah, I worked out that way. Thank you, God.
1: Yeah.
0: Sarah Meany, Mixed Feelings. This is going to be the first of a series. Sarah, how do people get your book?
1: So you can get anywhere right now. It released yesterday, so it's available on Amazon, Barnes & Noble, and anywhere that you can get, you know, your local bookshop.
0: That's
1: so
0: great.
1: It's out there.
0: Sarah Meany, thank you so much for being with us today on WATD.
1: Thanks, Rob.
0: Thank you. Sarah Meany with us today. She is an actress and author. And again, this is a story of mixed feelings. And, you know, talking about those middle school, junior high years and how it can be tough. In this case, Sarah's got the a background of a mixed race. And, of course, we talked about this could be any type of issue when it comes to growing up. We all feel there are certain things that maybe make us don't feel connected. And it's trying to find that group and how we belong. So if you think this is a graphic novel, again, it's geared for middle school students, teaching tool as well. 95.9 WATD, the South Shore's morning news, rolling along here. Glad you're here. Text line available for you, 781-837-4900. 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That's going to be the topic today in our Paws and Claws segment. 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Our special guest this week on Paws and Claws is her great friend, Dr. Kira Berg. It's been a while since she's been on the program. Dr. Kira Berg, good morning and welcome.
2: Good morning. How are you guys?
0: We're doing great. How have you been?
2: Good, good. No, it's been really nice. I'm finally, I think we're all enjoying this hot weather now, right?
0: I was going to say, Oh, yeah, I know. You just think about, first of all, we always talk about those reptiles enjoying this weather. We do, too,
3: yes.
0: As humans.
3: We absolutely
0: and,
3: do.
0: CapeCodVetSpecialist.com, Cape Cod Veterinary Specialist. That's the website. That's where Dr. Kira Berg is part of the great team, Cape Cod Veterinary Specialist. Once a month, they join us. The Cape is a good place to be this time of year. That's for sure, Dr. Kira Berg.
2: Yes.
0: All right, absolutely. So this week, we thought we would get into talking about amphibians in general. As you know, just to kind of give people an update, Dr. Kira Berg, again, tell us, what specifically you do, since it's been a while, just to kind of introduce, and if people have questions, your specific background.
2: Yeah, absolutely. So I am the only board-certified exotic specialist in South Shore and Cape Cod. And what it means to be a board-certified specialist is that I've gone through internships, residencies, and a second exam after passing boards for the general veterinary exam to certify that I am considered a specialist when it comes to exotics. And so my specialty is under the American College of Zoological Medicine, and specifically my specialty is zoological companion animals. So that's rabbits, ferrets, birds, reptiles, amphibians, fish, invertebrates. So basically pretty much anything that would be a pet that's not a cat or dog or a farm animal. I can treat it.
0: She can treat it. How about that? All right. Yeah. I've got Anthony as my intern, by the way, from Emerson.
2: Great.
0: He's going into his junior year. What do you think about that? Pretty impressive.
2: Oh,
3: very impressive.
2: Yeah, that's amazing.
0: Yeah. She's got a lot of schooling under her belt.
3: Yeah, I know.
0: All right, so we're going to get into, we thought we'd kind of do this month, and if anybody has an amphibian, you can give us a question. But this was talking about kind of focusing on amphibians this month, and what are some things you should watch out for in terms of knowing when it's time to go to the vet, right?
2: Yeah, exactly. And as a gentle reminder, I think most amphibian pets owners are going to know what an amphibian is, but for those who maybe are not sure what that term is, that means anything that is a frog, a toad, a salamander, axolotls are considered amphibians. They're fully aquatic. It does not include turtles. It does not include snakes. There are some amphibians that kind of act like snakes. They're called Sicilians. Those guys are pretty cool. But so amphibians are specifically groups of animals that have both a water component and a terrestrial component, typically, to their life form.
0: Yeah. Okay. So that's kind of good just to know, just to get that out. In case some of these times when it comes to, we know, parents and grandparents, I know kids are interested in pets. So they're, you know, with some of this, you might say, I don't have an amphibian. You might not now, but you might be interested in getting one in the future. So listen up.
2: Or like the little froglets.
0: Yeah,
2: that come out now.
4: Dr. Berg. So, this is Kermit the Frog.
0: Okay, all right. We know he's an amphibian. Okay, all right.
2: Yeah.
0: So what are some things, some signs, I guess? Are there telltale signs or things that we should notice as people?
2: Yes. So when, for example, Kermit the Frog is feeling a little bit under the weather, he may show us that in the sense of maybe not eating as much, not moving around as much. So if he's normally in a certain part of the enclosure and then now all of a sudden he's near the bottom or he's hiding more, that gets us concerned. If there's any changes to the skin, that's very important. Any changes to the eyes, they are very highly visual predators and the eyes actually help them swallow prey. So anything that can impact the eye could potentially impact their ability to eat. Some amphibians will also become a little bit bloated in their coelom, so that's basically their abdomen, and that's also a concern. They are predisposed to liver disease, kidney disease, and some cancers, and as well as infection, and that can lead to fluid buildup in their abdomen, which makes them look bloated even if they're not eating. So I would say if there's anything off, these creatures are very, very fragile. They're very hard to maintain in captivity. They have a lot of very specific requirements. They definitely need to be brought to the vet as soon as possible.
0: All right, that's important, yeah. So, again, those are the kind of the things to think about. And, again, those changes, chances are you may notice it, but sometimes, you know, you don't want to wait too long, right?
2: Exactly, yeah. Unfortunately, you know, I think there's a balance between having amphibians and they're fragile and they're very prone to stress. And so the concern is it more stressful to take them out of the enclosure to go to the vet when they've never really left the enclosure, right? And then putting them in a car, that's very stressful. But I think there has to be a balance between recognizing that that's a necessary stress to make sure that we're getting them healthy.
0: What about when it comes to how prone are amphibians to environmental issues or perhaps accidental toxins, right? Is that something they're prone to?
2: Yes. Yeah, exactly. So that's a great point. So like I was saying, they're very fragile. And Rob brings up an excellent point that they're very, very exquisitely sensitive to changes in the environment. So they absorb things through their skin, and that includes toxins. So even bleach, if you're bleaching out the cage, that can actually potentially really negatively impact them. And so the way that the enclosure is being cleaned or not cleaned is very important. The water quality, especially for an axolotl, for example, versus a White's tree frog, is going to be a different kind of requirement, or an African bullfrog is going to need different water quality requirements compared to all of those animals I just mentioned. So environmental toxins are actually very important. And, you know, just going off from like a wildlife perspective, there's a lot of things that we're inadvertently, right, putting into the environment. And the first animals to be impacted are actually amphibians. And so we're starting to see changes in their population and their ability to reproduce because of those toxins in the environment.
0: Oh, boy. That's sad. I think about that. I just always feel that they're prone, you're right, with that skin absorption. What are some things if someone, because again, you're right, might be thinking, I'm going to do some cleaning, but the chemicals, even if there's a trace amount or something left behind, that could impact my pet. How do I properly clean an enclosure then? What's okay?
2: Yeah, and so it's a little bit more complex, but I would say kind of the general rule of thumb would be making sure, obviously, that amphibian has, like if an owner is trying to do a complete cage change, then we want to make sure that amphibian has a nice temporary enclosure as well. I'd probably do a little bit of dish soap, maybe some white vinegar, unless we're dealing with an infectious disease, and then we'd have to talk about what kind of disinfectants to use. But honestly, if we're going to do an entirely complete cage change, it would actually be best to have a second enclosure set up for that amphibian. And then that way the tanks between can be cleaned. Most of the time that's not really necessary, and so we're going to do more of a spot cleaning. And I think to be on the safe side, again, depending on the animal's enclosure, like if we're doing more of a terrestrial frog, then using a little bit of Dawn dish soap with some wet washcloth is fine, versus an axolotl, we would be talking about really the equivalent of care for like a fish. So that would be very, very different, and maybe not even any kind of, like, I probably wouldn't recommend any cleaner at all, like maybe just scraping the side of the wall, you know, and vacuuming. So it's a little bit different depending on the species.
0: We're talking to Dr. Kira Berg from Cape Cod Veterinary Specialist. It's our Paws and Claws segment. And if you have any questions, text in at 781-837-4900, or we'll use it in a future segment, but you can always connect with us. If you have a question for Dr. Berg at 781-837-4900, she's got years of experience. Anthony, you have a question when it comes to amphibians?
3: I mean, my question is,
0: okay, go ahead.
3: Jump off a little bit of the environment is New England specifically, you know, these animals sometimes come from diverse climates. How do you deal with the climates and the seasons changing in New England? Is that like keeping your room a certain temperature? I just want to hear about that.
2: Yeah, that's an excellent question. So having pets in New England that aren't originally from New England can definitely be a challenge, especially in the winter and the summer. Amphibians tend to be more sensitive to heat than they do the cold, but obviously we need to be careful. So like reptiles, for example, they love the summer and winter is not really their friend here. Amphibians tend to be more of the shoulder season guys that they really, really love. The summer, if it's too hot, then we have to be extra careful with making sure that we have the ability to provide some form of AC, because even a fan, depending on where that amphibian is from, is not going to be sufficient. So some axolotl owners even have water coolers so that it doesn't get too hot in the water, because even room temperature water, depending, might be too hot for them. And then in the winter, we'd have to, you know, provide heat support. So we always have to keep in mind that the changes in the temperature and humidity, even from an outside perspective, you can feel when your house is 32 outside, even if it's set to, you know, 68, right? Like you can feel the difference in the environment in your house. And so your animals feel that too. And so making sure that there's really good temperature and humidity monitoring with the in the form of thermometers and hygrometers, like digital ones in multiple areas around the tank and in the tank, is going to be really important to make sure that we're trying to keep things as stable as possible for that animal.
0: Mm, good stuff. All right, Dr. Kira Berg with us for this week's Paws and Claws. Once a month, Cape Cod veterinary specialist joins us. And, of course, you can always find out more on their website. Don't forget to check that out at CapeCodVetSpecialist.com. And Dr. Kira Berg is with us this week as we're talking about amphibians and right. The importance of what to know and how to care for them and mm-hmm. make sure they live the best life. And Dr. Kira Berg, always good to have you on for Paws and Claws.
2: Thank you. Thank you, guys. It's good to be back.
0: Yeah, good to have you. We'll talk soon, okay?
2: Absolutely. Thank you.
0: Thank you.
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9: 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So grab a cup of coffee, sit back, relax, and enjoy the show. Good morning. You're listening to McNamara on Money. I'm Alyssa McNamara Reed. Happy weekend, everybody. We're live in studio Saturday morning, 781-837-4900. I'm flying solo, so happy to have questions. You can text questions. You can call and ask questions. Join me on the show. And in absence of that, don't worry, I have plenty of stuff to talk about. My favorite topic this morning, Roth IRAs or Roth accounts in general. So plenty to cover. And again, 781-837-4900. If anyone has questions on this topic or any other topic, you can call or text. Tim is in studio to take the questions or patch you through to me. I wanted to talk about, it's been a while since I did a Roth specific show. It's one of my favorite topics and thus one of my favorite shows. I could go on and on for much longer than 54 minutes on this topic. And I think it's timely to talk about Roths because I think they're having a moment. That's the topic of my show today, that Roth conversions are having a moment. I think every third question I get from a client these days is regarding a Roth conversion or if they should be doing a Roth. I think it's just, it's in the press a lot. I've seen it in the news. I've read a lot of articles on this topic, more so lately. Roths have been around for 30 years, I think, almost 30 years.

research and putting together the outline for the show, I always go down these like rabbit holes of like tax history, because I don't like, I never loved history in school or anything like that. But when I start looking at, I guess I'm a little nerdy about taxes, and then tax history is something that is just intrigues me. So a little bit of background. As I was kind of thinking about tax brackets, I mean, in order to have the discussion about if a Roth IRA makes sense versus a deductible retirement account, or if a Roth conversion makes sense, you can't have that conversation without talking about tax brackets, and taxes due either upon conversion or taxes due to make a Roth contribution versus a deductible contribution. So it's all, this is all interrelated, and this is why I go down these rabbit holes of tax brackets, and get a little bit nerdy about it. So I guess actually just to back up before we get there, just so everyone understands why tax brackets are so interrelated to the conversation regarding Roths, is the difference between a Roth account and what we call a traditional either IRA or 401k is the tax deductibility or lack thereof. So with a traditional 401k contribution or a traditional IRA contribution, when you make that contribution and put that money in the account, you get the tax deduction in the year that you make the contribution. So you shrink your taxable income, you pay less taxes in that year that you fund the account. That's a traditional deductible contribution. Most people are adding to their 401ks in that way, and taking the deduction and sort of freeing up their cash flow, reducing their taxes due in that year. But then in retirement, you'll pay your taxes at that time. So you're getting the tax break now. The money is growing, of course, not guaranteed, but the growth is all tax deferred, meaning you're not getting a 1099 if you're not taking money out. And then in retirement, when you start pulling money from the account, whether you elect to or whether you're forced to and required distributions, you pay your taxes later. So that's a traditional deductible 401k or IRA. So a Roth is the opposite, where when you add to a Roth IRA, Roth 401k, and now the newly created Roth Simple and Roth SEP, when you add money to those types of accounts, you're not getting the tax deduction. So you're putting what we call after-tax dollars into the account. You're paying your taxes due. You didn't shrink your income when you added to these types of accounts. So you're paying your taxes up front. And in retirement, fast forward, all of the income, all of the money out of a Roth IRA, Roth 401k, what we call qualified distributions, are tax-free. That's after age 59 and a half, and the account has to have been open for 5 years or more. All tax-free. And so the beauty of the Roth is that all of the growth, not guaranteed, but all of the investment growth, if any, in a Roth IRA, Roth 401k, Roth Simple, Roth SEP, Roth account, all of that comes out tax-free. Again, you have to satisfy, you have to be over 59 and a half, and the account has to have been open for 5 years. So the beauty is the tax-free investment growth. And tax-free investment growth doesn't exist in very many places. There's not very many types of accounts that offer tax-free investment growth, if any. The other type of account that offers it is a 529 if used for higher education and if used properly. And the other is an HSA if the money in an HSA is invested. So there's very few types of places where investment growth is not taxed. So that's the beauty of the Roth. But we'll get into, does a Roth make sense for you? Does a Roth conversion make sense for you? We'll get into all that. But I just wanted to explain the difference between the two types of accounts before I launch into tax discussions and tax history. Okay, so this is why this is why getting into taxes is pertinent, because in order to determine if a Roth contribution makes sense for you in a given year or if a Roth conversion makes sense for you, it really becomes a matter of, well, what's your tax bracket? What are you going to pay in taxes, or what are you going to save in taxes to make one type of contribution versus the other? And then we would make our best guess about, well, what might your tax bracket or your tax situation be later in retirement. So for example, if someone is in a high tax bracket now, if they're a high income earner, if they're in one of the higher brackets, the 32, the 35, and if they
might be, or

0: are projected or are assuming to be in a lower tax bracket later in retirement, that would be a situation where a deductible traditional contribution would make sense, because in terms of tax efficiency, you want to take your tax breaks and take your tax deductions when you're in your higher bracket years. So you want to shrink your income when you're in those higher bracket years. So make the deductible 401k contribution or IRA contribution, and then pay your taxes later if you think you would be in a lower tax bracket. Of course, nobody really has a crystal ball regarding how tax brackets, you know, might change over time with tax legislation. That's a complete unknown. But if you're just basing it on today's tax brackets and thinking about where is my income now versus where might it be later, that's kind of the best guess we can make, other than speculation regarding what legislators might do when it comes to the tax code. So converse that with someone in a low tax bracket now, for whatever reason, either lower income earner or period of, you know, break in income, sabbatical, you know, layoff, what have you, any reason for they're in a lower income tax bracket now than they might be later. Could also be they're anticipating inheriting lots of money and they're, you know, they don't show that money or that income now and they will later. So if you're in a lower tax bracket now, that would, and projected to be in a higher tax bracket later, that would be a case where Roth contributions could make sense versus deductible. Pay your taxes now while you're in the lower bracket, assuming you can do so and continue to stay in those lower brackets. That's a whole part of the conversation, which we'll touch on a little bit more today. And then you're going to want to get tax-free income later when you're projected to be in a higher bracket. You don't want to show more income later if you're projected to be in a higher bracket later. So I did a little bit of research regarding, I've done this many times and I am always just so interested in it, and sort of where tax brackets have been over time, over the last 100 years or so. And I was using a resource called the Bradford Tax Institute for some of this historical information, which is, as far as I understand it, is a reputable source of tax information. No endorsement there. Just happened to stumble upon it often in my research. So in 1913, pre-World War I, the top tax bracket was 7%. And that was only for people at that time showing more than $500,000 of income in 1913, which is the equivalent of $10 or $11 million today. So tax brackets were really low, 1 to 2% for most people, and the top tax bracket was 7%. Of course, that was a very long time ago. That was more than 110 years ago. And that was pre-World War I. Guess what? Wars are very expensive. At that time, this for me ties into the federal debt, the growing and looming, you know, federal debt problem we have. And I know my dad went on a rant, was that last weekend, in this regard? And I actually didn't listen to the show, but I had a client who's an avid podcast listener messaged me that the show was amazing and everyone needs to listen to it. And I actually didn't. Were you here that week, last week, Tim, when my dad was here ranting
1: yes,
0: about the debt?
1: Yes, I was here. He's very good with those rants.
0: I know. And I actually would like to listen to it. I just haven't yet. I've heard that rant many times and I enjoy it every time. But, you know, it kind of like a love-hate, right? You enjoy the rant, but you're like, oh, the issue is so angering.
1: Mm-hmm. It really is.
0: So anyway, I think this topic for me in my mind is related. Like the looming, you know, the enormous federal debt we have, you know, you just keep thinking like it has to lead to higher tax brackets. Like are we ever going to start paying down this debt? and it has to lead to, speculating it would lead to, you know, higher tax brackets, right? We tax the people and or we tax the businesses more so that we can start paying down this debt. But, you know, that hasn't happened yet. And it's been, you know, 100 years of it growing. But anyway, so it's related in my mind. I think the worry of, you know, are taxes going to be much higher later? Are tax brackets going to be higher later? They're historically kind of low-ish. You know, that would be a reason to, you know, Roth, I think that's one of the reasons that Roth conversions are you know, in the media a lot and people are considering them a lot, like, oh, tax brackets are kind of low now. Should I just convert some of my retirement money to Roth and pay my taxes now so that, you know, 10, 15 years from now, if tax brackets are much higher, I'm saving tax dollars, right? You know, and if I'm in required distributions, you know, 10 or 15 years from now, for example, and if tax brackets are going to be much higher because somebody has to start tackling this debt at some point, you know, and I think that's why people are like, oh, maybe I should, you know, do some Roth conversions now and pay some taxes while I'm in like the 22% tax bracket, because am I just going to have to pay later at 35%? Anyway, I think it's all related. Or the reason that they're, you know, Roth conversions are what I'm calling having a moment in the media. And right now on the show. I mean, I love talking about Roths. I always have, but I think they're just in the news a little bit more lately. And I think the looming, you know, the federal debt is part of the reason. And I think healthcare is probably the other part of the reason. So in 1913, tax brackets were super, super, super low. Imagine paying 5% in taxes to the federal government.
1: Nice.
0: Or 2%, or, you know, max 7% for very, you know, high income earners. At that time in 1913, so over 100 years ago, the federal debt was $2.9 billion, billion with a B. The future value of $2.9 billion, so let's put that in present dollars. So 110 years ago, in present dollars, if I like what we call future value it at an average 3% inflation, that's $75 billion. So right now, the federal debt is $32 trillion with a T-ish. It depends on where you look for that number. But roughly, 110 years ago, it was $75 billion with a B in present dollars. So that means present value of the debt 100 years ago, 110 years ago, was 426 times smaller than it is today. That's a huge multiple. It's not like three times bigger. The federal debt right now is 426 times roughly bigger than it was 110 years ago, even if we factor in the future value of the debt at 110 years ago. So those are crazy numbers. Those are crazy numbers. And then again, I know my dad already went on this rant, but I'll just one step further and then we'll move on to Roths, I promise. If you do a per person, debt calculation, which I'm sure he did on the show. And like I said, I didn't listen to it yet. So right now, depending on where you look for the information, it looks to me like in the United States population, what are we at? 340 million people. The federal debt is like $95,000 to $110,000 per person. And then, but 110 years ago, it was $757 per person, even present value, yeah, like even future valuing that, like even adjusting for inflation. So anyway, it's ridiculous how the debt has grown in that period of time. I do understand 100 years is a long time, but even if you do like the present value and the per person, it's staggering. And if you actually look at a chart, I was on, oh my God, I have so many tabs open on my computer. I wanted to reference this one because there was a really cool chart showing the growth of the federal debt. I think it's fiscaldata.treasury.gov. There's a chart that shows how the debt has grown basically in the last 100 years.
1: I don't like that chart.
0: Can you see it, Tim?
1: Yeah.
0: It looks like a crescent moon.
1: Yes.
0: Like a crescent moon with like facing, like the opening facing to the left, right? That's how extremely it's accelerated in the last 20 years, really. Doesn't that look like a crescent moon, sort of?
1: Yeah.
0: Like if the chart is purple, but if that was colored yellow, that's how steep the curve is what I mean by comparing that to a crescent moon. Anyway, this is why one of the reasons why people worry about future tax brackets. Of course, we've been worrying about that. I'm not that old yet, but I've been in the business for 23 years now, and we've been worrying about it the whole time. And it's like, but we're still not tackling it. So yeah, I guess people just keep kicking the can down the road. Anyway, I'm going to move on. Actually, am I going to move on? Yeah, no, I'm sure. Yeah, we'll move on. We'll move on. Because what do we have, about 5 minutes before the break? 7 minutes before the break? Okay. So let's fast forward to the 1970s. And I did a little research regarding where were tax brackets in the 1970s, because the retirement accounts, 401ks, and 401ks were created in 1978. I think it was called the 1978 Revenue Act. And so it was created the ability for people to put money into an account and receive a tax deduction. So then I went and dug and reminded myself, well, what were the tax brackets like in the 1970s that would lead to this legislation? So the tax brackets in the 1970s went from 14% was the lowest. Right now, our lowest is it still 10% or is it 12? It's 10% is our lowest right now. In the 1970s, the lowest was 14% and the highest was 70%. 70% was the highest tax bracket in the mid, I think that was like in 1975, but there was a, you know, range there of several years. And if I like, you know, first of all, there was like 20 brackets, you know, it was very graduated at that time. But I sort of did like an equivalent, like, okay, well, how about a married couple? If we do some present value calculations, you know, I love my financial calculator, but if we sort of put that in today's perspective, a married couple filing jointly today that has $120,000 of taxable income is in the 12% tax bracket today, meaning they pay at most 12% on that income. That's the very top of the 12% tax bracket. If I go back to the 1970s, again, at that time, if someone was making the equivalent of $100,000, married couple filing jointly, they were in the 28% tax bracket back then. It was a smaller dollar, but if we present value it. So that's pretty staggering, which is where I lead to. Tax brackets are actually pretty low now compared to where they have been, you know, post World War One, World War Two, and you know, 70s and 80s tax brackets really high. And so in the 70s, so again, it was in 1977. 1978, the deductible retirement account. Accounts were created, and that makes sense, because if we think about, well, tax brackets were pretty high, and so there was some incentive, get money into this, you know, retirement account, shrink your income, and that made sense when tax brackets were that high. Roth IRAs were not around until 1998. So 20 years after the 401k, the Roth was created. I think it was actually in 1997, for effective use January 1998. And that account was, created where you can get money in this retirement account. You're not going to get a tax break. You're going to pay your taxes now. And then you can have it all tax free if you satisfy certain criteria later. So again, that's age 59 and a half or older. And the account has to have been open for 5 years in order for that to be a fully tax free distribution, or what we call a qualified distribution. I guess we have a break in a few minutes, and then I'll get into like conversions and things like that. But just a couple more things on Roth so that people understand them. Roth IRAs have always had income eligibility limits. So if you could get $50,000 a year in a Roth IRA and like you had great cash flow and could just do that, that'd be great. You'd have all this tax-free income later. But you can't do that. Because we have, first of all, a limit to the amount we can put in Roth IRAs. This year, it's $7,500 if you're under age 50 and $8,600 if you're age 50 or older. So you're capped at how much you can put in a Roth IRA. You're also restricted. There's also income like eligibility restrictions. So, for example, in 2026, if you're a married couple, you have to have modified adjusted gross income under $252,000 to be eligible to make a Roth IRA contribution. And if you're single, you have to have under $168,000 of what we call modified adjusted gross income. So there's limits. Not everyone can add to a Roth IRA. And you also can't get a whole ton of money in there, right? The limit is $7,500 per person under 50 or $8,600 per person 50 or older in 2026. But Roth conversions, meaning we would take IRA money. So if you have an IRA and you wanted to convert some of that money to a Roth, there's no limit to the amount you can convert, and there's no income eligibility restrictions. So, like, anyone can do this. And there's some specifics regarding, like, the tax withholding if you're under age 59 and a half. But there's no income eligibility limits, and there's no amount limits there's no restrictions in that regard for a conversion. So a Roth convert. Oh, we ran out of time. Okay, I'll get into this after the break. I'll get into the specifics about how they work and where they might make sense and where they might not. You're listening to McNamara on Money. I'm Alyssa McNamara Reed. I'm talking about Roths this morning, one of my favorite topics, but also we're going to get into Roth conversions because those are in the news a lot, and I want to dig into that a little bit because I don't think they always make sense. I actually think there's rare circumstances where they do, but I will explain. Be right back. Technology is powerful and amazing, but digital assistants and chatbots can be frustrating. I want to speak with a real person and get a quick answer when I have a question. And I strive for my business to provide the same for the individuals and families on the South Shore that we work with. 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
2: Okay, here comes the legal stuff. In our practice, we give financial advice to our clients. We know their financial situation in detail before doing so. 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Any suggestions we make to callers are generic in nature and meant to steer a caller in the right direction. 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You probably know that, but we just wanted to make sure. So sit back and relax. 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We promise to be polite and speak English.
0: And we're back. You're listening to McNamara on Money. I'm Alyssa McNamara Reed, talking about Roths this morning, and we're going to get into Roth conversions in a moment because I think they're talked about a lot, and I think they sound great, and I think there's many, many situations where they don't end up being a good idea. But we'll get into that. And first, we're going to go to John from Marshfield because we have a caller. Good morning, John. How are you?
5: Pretty good, Alyssa. How are you doing?
0: Good, thank you. What's going on?
5: Awesome. Yeah, I wanted to talk about the deficit. I know that your dad is really big on that, as you mentioned earlier.
0: Yeah.
5: But I do want to make one quick comment about the Roth issue.
0: Okay.
5: I'm not a big fan of Roths. I'm put heavily in traditional IRAs. But Roth conversions are interesting because you can manage them. And if you, like, take out to a certain bracket that you're comfortable paying a tax at and not hit things like IRMAs and stuff, and you can do it gradually over time, I think it can add a lot of liquidity for people. You know, funny, people think about, well, I want to have it for make sure my kids get it tax-free, yada, yada. But, you know, in our case, I said, you know, I could use $300,000 or $400,000 of liquidity for a nursing home. So, like, I'm 65, 67, 66 years old, and I'm saying, okay, I want to get the five-year clock going and have enough in that conversion from my traditional to be able to have liquidity. And I want to take it up to a certain, you know, I want to keep that same tax bracket. I want to stay under the next IRMA. And I want that liquidity. So for me, it makes a lot of sense.
0: Yeah.
5: And I think strategically it can, but it's just generally not a great idea.
0: Yeah, I agree. And something I'm going to touch on here shortly. I think that, you know, bringing up the issue for liquidity is an interesting word. I mean, it can be liquid inside of a 401k, but you mean like, you know, liquidity without an enormous tax, like sizable amount of liquidity without an enormous tax burden in any one tax year. Excuse me. That's an interesting, like if you bring up the cost of, you know, home care, long-term care, and potentially needing sizable amounts of money in like 1 year. That's a good point. I think if done very slowly, there are certain situations where it can make sense. But I think it's like, it's also just, in my experience, it's like so slow that sometimes I don't know that it's impactful enough. But something I wanted to get into. And we have some pretty cool calculators now that are available and can kind of help analyze this, which are really fun to play with, which I'll get into.
5: The reason why I inherently don't like them, and the younger you are, the worse it is because you don't want, I mean, in life, you want to never pay a tax bill that can be deferred. Like, that's how Warren Buffett has made all of his money, by deferring bills he needs to pay later and earning on money that otherwise would go to taxes.
0: Yeah.
5: So when you voluntarily give Uncle Sam your money, that's money that that's forever lost for you, compounded till the day you die.
0: There's some analysis I did recently for a client that has a sizable amount of money in a retirement account and very modest expenses. You know, some fixed income, you know, it's perfect. It's actually like probably the perfect financial situation later in life. You know, very comfortable, but just lives modestly. And we got into this discussion about, well, what about Roth conversions? Like my RMDs are going to be huge in 10 years, right? Because, you know, several millions in retirement. And yeah, so when you project that, what's his required minimum distribution at age 73 or 75, right, depending on birth year, very sizable, right? And, okay, you know, the IRMA tiers and all that, and the Medicare, you know, premium, the IRMA tiers are referred to the Medicare premium, you know, adjustments for higher income earners. But when we dug into the calculations, it was like, yeah, okay, you're probably going to hit these IRMA tiers for X number of years. But like you said, he was like, lifetime taxes due for him ended up being much greater implementing a Roth conversion strategy, depending on the amount converted, because he's just like inviting taxes paid for like 10 years. Whereas he would have just, you know, and he's, again, when expenses are modest and you're not projected to need beyond your required distributions from your retirement account anyway. And for him, there was a long period of time where he could delay those taxes due. It was just like, well, you're just like inviting tax payments of a sizable amount over like 10 years. And he was going to have to live to be like 106 before he broke even. So it was like, yeah, that was a really interesting analysis where his, you know, his tax bracket was low and all that. And we could do some Roth conversions. But for him, he wasn't going to pay a whole lot in taxes anyway, because the projected draw from the account was just the required distribution. That's kind of like an example of where I often get to with clients when I go through this analysis is like, oh yeah, this sounds great. Let's dig into this. And then we're like, nah, doesn't make any sense. Do you want to pay like, you know, $20,000, $30,000 in taxes or whatever it is. The other thing is with Roth conversions is they only make sense in my mind, and most professionals will agree with this, is, or anyone that's done this analysis, Roth conversions only make sense if you're paying the taxes due out of other assets, cash.
5: Yep.
0: Basically cash. It doesn't even make sense if you're pulling it out of a non-qualified asset, because you're probably paying capital gains taxes to free the tax money to pay the taxes. So it's like if you're paying it out of cash, that's the only way the math really makes sense. And so if you're converting, you know, $50,000, $60,000. You want to write a check to the federal government next spring for like $15,000 out of your cash, you know, and that's even a relatively small conversion. And most people are like, no, I don't want to do that. It's awful. So anyway.
5: I think it only makes sense. Well, I said say only, but in my case, I started, and I heard you reference this with a couple of your clients. You said who, it was so sad to see they had to be selling tax-deferred accounts to pay for their care, and so it was costing them $1.40 for every dollar they were spending on their care. If you're in a situation where you're heavily in traditional IRAs and you don't have that much liquid assets, in other words, cash to pay bills, the idea of doing like a 5 or 6 year period where you say, okay, I'm going to put in X amount in conversions to get up to enough for one full year of assisted living or nursing home care, that's like a liquidity need that if you can, you know, keep your income in the same bracket and manage your tax bill each year, can make some sense. It's funny, I've heard very few people make that argument. It's usually this all in, oh, do I convert everything? Do I
0: pay? Yeah. No.
5: Right? So,
0: yeah.
5: But if it's earmarked for a specific reason, and then the other thing that's interesting is my advisor was telling me, he said, you know, put $100 in it this year just to get the clock going.
0: Because, yeah, that's true. If you don't have one already,
5: But one other thing, I did want to make a comment on the whole deficit and debt situation that you're talking about.
0: Okay.
5: And I know your dad is like, oh, this is like the end of the world. But the reality, right? I'm not exaggerating. Like, yeah. It is a big problem. But to put it in perspective a little bit, because the numbers are so big, it's very hard for any of us to even come around it.
0: Yeah.
5: Warren Buffett was saying, if you can limit the deficit to the growth in GDP, you're not falling behind. Like when we hear, oh, another trillion of debt, we think we're never going to get out of this. But if we have $1.2 trillion of deficit this year or less, we're not worse off than we were a year before. That sounds counterintuitive, but it's a fact.
0: Yeah.
5: And here's the other thing. On growth, you can't grow yourself out of it. Actually, if we had 9 years, 4% GDP growth, and by the way, we'll have about 4% GDP growth this year. If we had 9 years of it, the deficit goes away. So, again, I'm not saying it's a good thing.
0: The deficit goes away.
5: Correct.
0: But not the debt. Yeah.
5: Correct.
0: Yeah.
5: So we can pay for it.
0: Yeah. And that's why the can has been kicked down the road for so long. But
5: Are we wasting a lot of interest? Absolutely. We're wasting a ton of money in interest, and it's immoral. But if we have a deficit under $1.2 trillion this year, we're not worse off than we were last year.
0: Yeah.
5: If we have 4% GDP growth. And that's why growth is really important.
0: Yeah, agreed. I don't disagree. I don't like debt. It makes me nervous. I think a lot of people are in that same boat. And with, you know, in interest rates potentially now again on the rise, you know, that's an issue as well, because then the debt payments to the government go up as well. And that's kind of scary.
5: Sure,
0: yeah.
5: That doesn't change our thinking about investing in businesses that have the ability to pass on the cost of their extra costs and grow with the economy.
0: Yeah.
5: Like, we don't want to have it stop us to do that, because those businesses will actually make more nominally on inflation than they will be hurt by it.
0: The American consumer is strong. I was out at the mall yesterday. Macy's was like a zoo. It felt like Christmas. You know, what did I read recently, or you'll read a lot, never underestimate the U.S. consumer. People are spending money. We are buying shares of companies. Yeah, I think that's not an issue right now. We are certainly investing in businesses in many ways. But
5: We talk a lot more negatively than we act, and
0: yeah.
5: I've never seen more like it is right now.
0: Yeah.
5: I mean, this economy is booming right now.
0: Yeah.
5: I know people, look, prices are ridiculous. I hate it, but the economy is very strong.
0: Yeah, agreed. No, I agree. Don't disagree. All right, anything else, John? You've been great. Thank you. Yeah.
5: Okay. Always love your show, too.
0: Thanks. Have a good day. Take care.
5: Thanks. You too. Bye.
0: Bye-bye. Oh, you know what? If he's still listening, I John brought up the issue of what he called liquidity, and specifically expenses for long-term care. I would add, nursing care, assisted living. I would add home care to that, of course. And having what he meant by liquidity was like an accessible amount of money without a huge tax burden, especially all in one year. What you do want to avoid generally is having to take a very large amount of money out of retirement account in 1 year, because it can just bump you up a tax bracket or two or, three, and taxes can just be so much more extraordinary than they could be with slow distributions from a retirement account over time. But that's a good point to if there's no other monies elsewhere to have available for long-term care or home care, that's a good point. But I would also counterpoint, which I meant to make when you were still on the phone, John, is what if, I do understand a lot of people need home care and assisted living and long-term care services, but not everyone does. And so again, you're inviting the payment of taxes on an unknown, right? What if you never need a substantial amount of money for long-term care or home care? I get that it's common, but you might not. And then you're just inviting taxes due, and you might never have needed that money or had to draw that much out of retirement. So I don't know. There's two ways to look at that as well. But that was a great call, John. Thank you. 781-837-4900. If anyone has any questions, we have about 15 minutes left in the show. You can also text your questions to that number and Tim will pass it along. Okay. I did want to, so just the specifics regarding Roth conversions is that it's just this concept of taking money from a pre-tax retirement account, an account that's never been taxed, and converting it to a Roth. And what happens is when you do that, it creates taxes in that year. So if you convert $50,000, for example, from an IRA or an IRA rollover to a Roth, you have to pay taxes on that $50,000 in that year. But then it's in a Roth, and then down the road, again, if you satisfy over age 59 and a half and having the account open for 5 years, it all comes out tax-free. The issue is the creation of potentially a sizable amount of taxes due in the year of conversion. There have been, lots of times where I've looked at, there's different ways to look at, okay, first of all, when do conversions make sense? In my mind, they make sense when you're in a low bracket. That's relative. So in a lower bracket than you might be later, then converting money to a Roth would make sense. And again, that could just be like because your situation changes and you're projected to be in a higher bracket later. Or if we're worried about tax legislation and brackets increasing later, that could be a reason. So if you can pay taxes at a low rate now and get money into Roth, great. So like, for example, someone in the 12% tax bracket, I had an example here. See, the problem is I made so many notes this morning, and then being able to find my talking points in my 4 pages of notes is an issue. anyway, for example, the 12% tax bracket for a married couple right now goes all the way up to taxable income $100,800. So let's call it $101,000 roughly. So if someone is, maybe they're in retirement and they're collecting Social Security and they're in a, low tax bracket, and maybe their, taxable income is like, in that 12% range, let's say someone has a large money in retirement accounts, but they're not drawing from it yet. Maybe they have Social Security. Maybe they have a pension. Maybe they have a bunch of cash and they're living off of, other monies. And then if they're projected to be in a higher bracket later because maybe their retirement accounts are sizable and their forced distributions are projected to be sizable and maybe bump them up to the 22% bracket. Well, one idea is what we call filling up the tax bracket. So in advance of those required distributions, if we can Roth convert and keep them in that 12% bracket, convert a small enough amount that we can keep them in that 12% bracket so that they're just paying taxes on that Roth conversion at 12%, where we're pretty sure they're going to be in the 22% bracket later. That makes sense, right? So we could fill up that bracket. But the other thing is you have to tread lightly with this analysis and these Roth conversions, because it can affect other things. So, people, for example, with just showing small amounts of taxable income, maybe just living off of Social Security, it can affect taxability of Social Security. So there are these tiers where, you know, Social Security isn't fully taxed. First of all, at most, it's 85% taxed. But for a married couple filing jointly, if they're showing income under $44,000, including half of their Social Security, then their benefit is only 50% taxed. So what happens is, like, if especially in this 12% bracket, if you start playing around with adding other sources of taxable income to fill up that bracket with a Roth conversion, you can inadvertently increase how the taxability of your Social Security benefit. That's just one negative consequence. So then, you know, and if that happens, then you're effectively really paying more than 12% on that Roth conversion because you're paying more taxes on your Social Security. So sometimes that doesn't make sense. And the other thing, and John mentioned it, is the other thing to pay attention to is what we call the IRMA tiers. So IRMA is, what is it, income-related hold on. Again, I have 1 million tabs open on my computer. Income-related adjustments. I forget what the second A stands for. Hold on. I have those brackets here. This is why I need a co-host on my shows. Income-related. Where is it? Income-related monthly adjustment amount. Oh, that's the second A, amount. So anyway, for people on Medicare, their premium, their Medicare Part B premium can be adjusted upward if they show greater amounts of income. And so adding, you know, for example, a Roth conversion, which creates taxable income in the year done, can raise the amount of income and can inadvertently bump someone's Medicare premium higher if you don't watch the Medicare premium tiers. So, for example, in 2026, the married tax bracket, the 22% married filing joint tax bracket goes up to a married couple's taxable income, $211,400. And so, you know, if someone is showing, I don't know, $180,000 of taxable income, we might, and they're in the 22% bracket, we might look at that and we might say, okay, let's fill up that tax bracket with a Roth conversion. And so in that example, maybe there's $30,000 of room that we could convert $30,000 of IRA money to a Roth and fill up that 22% tax bracket because you're in that bracket anyway. And maybe your RMDs, your required minimum distributions later, will bump you over that anyway. So maybe we scoop some money out in the 22% bracket. This is a common, you know, thing to analyze. The issue with that is you also have to watch those IRMA tiers, those Medicare premium tiers, and that is not just for someone 65 or older. You actually have to start worrying about this when you're like 60. It's really in the year that you're 62 because Medicare looks back two tax years when they're looking at income to adjust those Part B premiums, if applicable. So you really have to start worrying about it when you're like 62 or 63, what you're showing for income. That can affect those tiers. So in that example, again, married couple filing jointly, comfortably in the 22% tax bracket. If you're like filling that up to 211,000, potentially with Roth conversions, that's, when you look at the tax brackets, it's referring to taxable income, whereas the Medicare premium tiers, those are based on modified adjusted gross income, which is you have to taxable income, you, not to get too complicated, but you add back in the deductions, the standard deduction or the itemized deductions and a few other things, including tax-free like municipal bond interest. And it can easily bump you. Filling up that 22% bracket can easily bump you over the first IRMA tier, which is for a married couple filing jointly. You're starting to pay more for your Medicare Part B if your modified adjusted gross is over $218,000. So if you fill up that 22% bracket to $211,000 with a Roth conversion, you're likely bumping, you could be bumping that Medicare premium up in an unanticipated, you know, and that's just like an unanticipated consequence. And maybe that's worth it and maybe it's not, but at least it's worth analyzing. I have some tools now that are, I mean, there's a lot of tools out there that us advisors use, but the one that I use now has actually a new feature that's literally, it's called a Roth conversion analysis tool. And it's a tool where you can put in level of assets, other sources of income, anticipated expenses, and you can play around with Roth conversions. And it's, you know, one way to look at suitability of a Roth conversion is just tax bracket. How can we pay taxes in a low bracket and avoid paying taxes in a higher bracket? So this tool has, you know, and there's, of course, there's all sorts of tools out there and calculators, but this one has a pretty cool tax bracket visualizer. So you can say, okay, where am I falling now? And then, you know, if my required minimum distributions later, or just distributions from retirement accounts later because I need money in retirement, you know, if those bump me a tax bracket, let's take a look at that. You can take a look at how Roth conversions, you know, might change your tax bracket. And then you can do all sorts of cool stuff like projected total lifetime tax, you know, and projected savings for these IRMA tiers. It's a pretty cool tool, and it's just one way to analyze it. I've put a bunch of situations in there, and I've played around with, different scenarios, but I would just like come back to just one example. And I mentioned it when John called in, is like, if you're the issue is, I think the biggest issue now is like, if someone has just a sizable amount of money in retirement accounts. And actually, if you think about, you know, this roaring bull market that we've had, right, people's balances in their 401ks are probably, for a lot of people, at all-time highs. Oh, we have a caller. So it's probably like top of mind. Oh, my 401k balances, you know, we've had this roaring market. It's so big. What's my required distribution going to be? What are my taxes going to be? Am I going to pay a Medicare premium tier? And that's why it's top of mind. We have a caller, Julie from Norwell. Sorry, I'm used to the old school whiteboard we used to have off to my right in the studio where Tim would write down callers. And now I have to look to the left and I'm not used to it. So, Julie, I'm sorry to keep you waiting. Good morning. How are you?
6: Good morning, Alyssa. I feel like you're speaking directly to me. I have been thinking about doing a Roth conversion for the last couple of years, and I know you only have a few minutes left, but if I could ask you just a couple of quick questions.
0: Sure. Yeah, go ahead.
6: 51 years old, AGI last year was roughly 223. All of our retirement income is in my husband's 401k and pension.
0: Okay.
6: And to your point, it's sizable. He's been in the union for 20 years now. We're looking pretty good. However, we have no tax-free income coming towards us. I have an old Roth that I've had for years that's got about 150 in it.
0: Yeah.
6: And I'm trying to decide if now is the time to do what I've heard the term Roth ladder, where I take maybe 30 this year or 50 this year and then do that over the course of the next 5 years. But to your point about how do I pay those taxes, I would be paying them out of the distribution amount. That's the only way. I don't have that amount of cash available. So, you know, so the point has been, do I do it? Do I keep it? And then in the end, when it comes time for retirement, because he's 8 years younger than I am. So I'm planning to retire, you know, earlier than he is.
0: Okay.
6: And again, I'm looking towards that. I'm thinking 62, 63, and I'm just trying to decide if now is the time or if I just keep it as it is and it's not even enough money to bother with.
0: Yeah.
6: You know, what are your thoughts on that?
0: In all the reading and the analysis I've done, Roth conversions don't make sense unless you're paying the taxes out of cash.
6: Not out of the distribution.
0: No, because if you think about it, you're immediately taking, a 27 or a 29% hit on the amount you're moving to the Roth. So unless you get much more aggressive in there, it's going to take you, you know, a long time to like even break even with that in terms of the growth of the asset. So I've never seen that those make sense. Unless, you know, there were years where it's also a matter of like, if you retire and he's still working, does your income fall? And might that make sense? It's also like, you know, it also depends on how much you might need from your retirement accounts later. Like in a lot of the analysis I've done, if you're going to be relying on your retirement accounts for income in retirement, you know, at 3-5% of the value, then you're probably just going to be working that down, you know, in an effective way, and maybe we'll avoid those IRMA tiers later anyway. It just depends on your need from the account later. And so that's where the conversion tools might make sense. I'm sorry we don't have enough time to dig into this. This is a super interesting question. If you want to email me or something, you know, we could toss around ideas. But
6: that's okay. Yeah, I've got to check out your website because that tool sounds amazing.
0: It's really cool. And
6: What's your website?
0: If you, it's McNamaraFinancial.com. Okay. My email's
6: almost, all right. I'll let you go.
0: Yeah. Okay. Sorry that we didn't have more time, Julie. Thanks for the call. That was bummer. I wish we had that call at 9:06. Next time, Julie. You're listening to McNamara on Money. I'm Alyssa McNamara Reed. I always wish I get into it, and then I always wish I had more time. You can find out more about me at McNamaraFinancial.com, as I just said, or McNamaraOfTheMerrimack.com for our Chelmsford office. Thank you for listening. I probably will do that one again. They're a hot topic right now, Roth conversions. But I would just say tread very lightly. I think they sound great, and they often end up maybe not being a great idea, albeit maybe in a small amount. And then how small is it, and is it impactful? I hope everyone has a great weekend. Thanks for listening. Have a great day.

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2: Good morning, everybody, and happy Sunday morning. 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And today we have something unique because I reached out to our next guest and I said, do you have any charitable causes or charities that you work with so we can work together to promote a business and to promote the charity that they sponsor? And lo and behold, immediately I found Austin Benditson. You probably know the name Cabot House Furniture and Design because it's right here on the South Shore. And he is the general manager. So we are here today with Austin, as well as Chad Bright Reason, who is with A Bright Future. And that is the charitable cause that we are going to promote today. And Austin, who's with Cabot House, also sits on the board for ABF. So I think this is a great partnership to share with the South Shore community things to learn about local businesses. We're going to learn some great tips and tricks about furniture trends and design, and also help promote a charity at the same time. So welcome, guys.
3: Thanks. Thanks for having us.
4: Thank you so much for having us.
2: It is my pleasure. So we're going to integrate a little bit in the conversation, the two of you, but I'm going to start with you, Austin, again, the general manager of Cabot House Furniture and Design, who's been around a long time. Your family has been around for generations, right? I think it's five generations.
4: Yep. So I'm actually fifth generation. My sister's also in the business, and we've been in Weymouth since 1979. And we started around 1912.
2: Maybe people were taking horse and buggy at that time down Route 3 to try to get to you. You've been around for a while, being in Weymouth right off the highway. Super convenient place to shop for furniture. But one of the questions I had right off the bat was, being that you guys have been around for so long, you have seen trends in different types of design and furniture and what have you. What are some of those trends that you're seeing now in the furniture and design business? And is there anything surprising that people really are not aware of?
4: Well, that's the fun part. The change is constant. And while we don't move as quickly as fashion, it does change. And so even in the last 5 years, we've renovated our entire

0: understand what you're saying, that the type of furniture, in addition to the styles of furniture, have changed dramatically. So I love that these trends are somewhat timeless, and yet I feel like there's a balance between what is so trendy that in a year from now you're going to say, why did I pick that, you know, bright green couch, versus something that is timeless. And I would imagine that you guys have design services and what have you that guide people through that decision process.
1: Definitely a balance. We do have designers, and we work with a lot of designers trying to help people figure out exactly what they love and pull it out of them. It's very hard visually to kind of picture what is the room going to look like in the end, and how am I going to coordinate what I currently have with what I'm buying. And we get to enjoy that process with people every day, going to their homes, meeting the dog, seeing the kids, and really figuring out what's right for them.
0: And I think, you know, I'm in the marketing world. That's what it's all about. Understand your customer. And, you know, since 1912, you certainly have figured out a way to understand your customer and how to work with different people with different tastes and what have you. Speaking of being around for five generations as a family business, and of course, we always talk about shopping local, I want to introduce Chad, who is with A Bright Future, because part of your support for families is not just working with local families on the South Shore that want to redesign their home, or maybe they're buying a new home and need furniture, but you're also giving back to other families on the community. Chad, tell us a little bit about what your role is and about what A Bright Future is. And once again, Austin is on your board of directors, so that's what the connection is.
2: Yeah, definitely. So, I'm the executive director at A Bright Future, and it's a family organization ever since. My mother is Donna Bright, and she has three sons. And so I'm the oldest, and I've been in tennis for a while, working on the South Shore Weymouth Club. I'm the coach at Milton Academy. I'm the boys varsity coach at Milton Academy as well. We just won a championship, you know.
0: Oh,
2: just,
0: hey, kudos. You know,
2: just
0: let's
2: let everyone
0: go.
2: Know, like, get it out there. My younger brother, Ahmad Bright, has been in tennis forever. And we're just trying to figure out a way, you know, from our experience of how we fill in the gaps with Boston youth. We grew up in Dorchester, Roxbury, and, you know, we had some success in tennis, but we really realized that there's so many different gaps and so many different things that, you know, inner city at-risk kids need to progress in tennis and beyond in life. And so, you know, as a tennis family, we figured out this is the way to give back to the
0: community. That's amazing. Yeah. And, you know, I love it when you can give back with something that you're passionate about. And you have found a way, your family has found a way to integrate something that you're passionate about, yes. Tennis in this case, mm-hmm. and creating, I'm looking at your bright blue shirt, creating a company, A Bright Future, to help other people through sports to have a bright future. Because we all know if they didn't have that diversion, maybe they'd be on the streets, maybe they'd be sitting at home playing video games or what have you. So kudos to you and your family for giving people the sport of tennis and the ability to help support them so they can do something good.
2: Yeah, no, I appreciate it. Yeah, we use tennis as the vehicle, you know, to help all these kids avoid the risk factors that we saw growing up. That's the real benefit of it, you know, to help these kids avoid the risk factors, but also help them use tennis to gain a network in a community that they wouldn't normally have as well. I think that's the biggest part of the organization that we figured, which is, it's for black boys specifically as well, because my mother had three sons, and that's you know, that's the world we know. I think black boys have a specific, you know, risk factor in terms of, you know, gangs and, you know, trying to be cool all the time and not having mentors and fathers around at times. And so, we really just identified the different gaps and figured out, you know, how could our family, you know, use our experience growing up and the gaps we had, and, you know, just figure out a way to help.
0: I think that is really, really unique and special, especially specifically tennis. I think that's nice to find a niche that you support. And Austin, tell us about how, other than being on the board of directors, how do you guys, your family at Cabot House Furniture and Design, how do you guys integrate with A Bright Future?
1: So growing up, I was part of a tennis club, and the program was actually CHAD, Charlestown Against Drugs, which unfortunately no longer exists. And so as I continued in my evolution and

0: as much fun as it is working for my family business, I needed another outlet of something to kind of put my time and energy towards. And through a mutual friend who is also on the board, Andy, was introduced to Chad and his family, and really resonated with the mission of how do we find talented young men who might not have the opportunity, knowing that tennis can cost around $20,000 a year.
1: Wow.
0: As a junior. And so we really, and I wanted to help find and then contribute to giving these kids an opportunity to reach their full potential, both academically and through tennis. And so I play tennis with the students. I help on the fundraising side and also a little mentoring, and I'll work with a few of the boys on other aspects of life that isn't just tennis.
1: Well, and you know, Cabot House has such a name for itself that I think it's nice to share with the community that you guys are givers and receivers. You're not just saying, come shop with us. When I approached you about this interview, I didn't even know that you had an affiliation with A Bright Future. We talked about what we could do to make the interview fun and exciting, and we came up with this together. You know, some people might have said, no, I want all 30 minutes for myself to promote my own company. So kudos to you. And for listeners who are out there, once again, we are with Cabot House Furniture and Design and with A Bright Future as their charitable organization of choice. And I really love, like I said, the fact that Cabot House is partnering with the local community, somebody local, so that we can promote. This is why they should patronize Cabot House. So on that note, tell us also, how is Cabot House unique from other big box brands, for instance, where people might buy furniture?
0: To me, it's the customer service, and it's the diversity of product, and aesthetically speaking, and also price point. We have a range of sofas from $8,000, but we do $3,000 sofas. We do the guest bedrooms and the master bedrooms, basements, living rooms. You'll find traditional still, but you'll also find modern, coastal, and farmhouse all in under one roof. And that flexibility allows us to work with many people to bring out their vision.
1: Well, and the interesting thing is I shared with you that I furnished my home from, I think I moved in 2008, all with Cabot House in the beginning. And I really didn't realize how many options you have for design trends. Like you said, coastal, modern, traditional, what's the word, transient?
0: Transitional.
1: Transitional. That's more my style, is transitional. I do a little bit of everything. And so I love the fact that you can just hop on Route 3, go to Weymouth, get off the highway, and have one-stop shopping for everything that you need for furniture and design. Talk a little bit about when they walk through the doors of your building. What's the experience there?
0: Completely different from 2008. It is a completely different showroom, and it's so exciting, and I hope more people can see it, where we've completely gutted it. And so everything you remember is going to be different.
1: Interesting.
0: The product is completely different. The floors are different. The colors are different. The people are slightly different. Shout out to Pam. She's been with us. I'll just say my grandfather hired her.
1: Wow.
0: And so I get that legacy fun of both meeting customers like yourself who maybe did their house in 2008, but it's also the people, because I didn't get to know my grandfather. So I'm working with people who knew him, and I just get the fun stories, both customers and employees.
1: Actually, my husband was in the furniture business indirectly. He worked for Serta Mattress Company, and his father worked for Serta Mattress Company. And so he fell into that legacy of, oh, yeah, I used to do business with your dad. And there's something that creates a trust factor when you're a family-owned business, and in your case, a family-owned and run charity from A Bright Future, that I think is so unique and valuable, especially when you live in a community like ours that's both big and small. I mean, we're in the Boston metro market.
2: Yeah.
1: But at the same time, we make it small so that people can feel like they're taken care of. And you guys at ABF, A Bright Future, are definitely taking care of people who are in their development years and trying to figure out which direction they're going to go in. Tell us a little bit more about how these programs help young people on and off the tennis courts. You talked a little bit about that, but I know you've got some events and things like that that you've planned for youth in the coming months.
2: Yeah, so, I mean, we pride ourselves in being, like, going very deep with these kids and having a lot of wraparound services. So, I mean, we have our approach is financial. We all things financial with their tennis, so we pay for lessons and clinics and all of those things. And then we provide them with mentors, and we have an education piece. So it's like, you know, tennis is the vehicle, but we have all these different ways that we're trying to help these kids along in life. And so this summer, we have a tennis camp that we do at Tufts. Tufts is generous enough to, you know, give us some courts. And so we have a tennis clinic with our kids at ABF because we have a performance track. But then also we run some programming at the Boys and Girls Club in Dorchester and Roxbury. And so that's a way to, you know, kind of service the community a little more. Maybe kids that aren't going to excel in tennis, at a high level, but just introduce the sport and also, you know, touch those kids as well. So we run that throughout the summer. And then one of our kids, Jacob Ferryman, who actually plays number one at Weymouth High, he has this opportunity to go to Europe to play tennis, go to Wimbledon and play tennis. Yeah. And so there's this organization, Atlas Tennis, and they have a trip that goes to Europe. So we raised some funds for that. And so he'll be going out there and vlogging the whole time. So we're gonna have
1: of course
2: that.
1: He will be. He's a teenage boy.
2: Yeah. So we have a lot of plans and some on court, some off court stuff. But yeah, we got a lot in the works.
1: Love it. So before we hop off for a break, both of you guys, Chad and Austin, tell us what your websites are in case people want to learn more. And then we'll be back after our break as well. But how do they find you?
2: Yes. So abrightfuture.org. All things A Bright Future on there. You can find out who's on the board, the staff, and all our initiatives going forward.
1: Excellent. And what about Cabot House?
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1: Or they can just pop on in and go shop.
0: Best is coming in. See the new Cabot House.
1: Yes, there I'll have to do that myself. It's been a while. All right, well, we're going to hop off for a break, guys, but once again, stay tuned for a conversation with Austin Benditson from Cabot House Furniture and Design and from Chad Bright Reason from A Bright Future.
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1: 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And that is how you can contact us and learn more about how we can give your business a little publicity. And today, once again, we are here with Austin Benditson, who is the general manager of Cabot House Furniture and Design in Weymouth. And we are also here with Chad Bright Reason from A Bright Future. And just in case you're just tuning in now, the reason why the two organizations are here in the studio together today is because Austin, a tennis player and mentor himself, has chosen A Bright Future to be their charity of choice here on the South Shore to help get the word out about young boys in Boston who need their lives to be supported with something positive sports in particular, tennis. So speaking of tennis in particular, Chad, tell the audience, first of all, tell them how they can find you again.
2: Abrightfuture.org is the website, and you can support us there and find out all about A Bright Future.
1: So, but we still have a little bit of time to tell the audience more about A Bright Future. And what I'd like to share with them is a little bit more about what makes you guys unique, different than other just general tennis programs. You know, you want to sign your kid up to play youth sports.
2: Yeah. So, there are several sports organizations and tennis organizations. But at A Bright Future, we're really focused on this demographic reaching their full potential in the sport, whether that's, you know, high-level high school tennis or college tennis or wherever it can take them. So we're pouring a lot of resources. And I think Austin earlier said it could cost $20,000 to $30,000 a year for a kid if he's really trying to get to that level, national level.
1: Right.
2: And so we're pouring the resources in, and we're really close with their families as well. And so it's not just, like, we're a family organization, so we understand how community is so important to the effort of raising these kids in the community. So a lot with these families, like, we're talking to the parents all the time and helping them with school things and sitting in on IEP conversations with their schools. And so we go really deep into what is really going to holistically help this kid on and off the court. So.
1: And, you know, I have my son played soccer, competitive level soccer, all the way through college. And so I certainly know firsthand how insanely time consuming and expensive it can be to have your child play sports. And yet, yeah. I'll tell this short little clip about what, as a parent, you don't know by sitting on the sidelines, and sometimes these young boys may not have a parent to do that. When I pulled into the driveway when he turned 18, I did not know that he was going to play college soccer. But I pulled into the driveway, and I'll try not to cry on the air. My son looked at me and he said, "I know you're at every game, Mom. And do you know how much that meant to me?" The point being, not everybody has that. My son at the time didn't have a father. Yeah. And so these mentors and these coaches were his parent. And that is what you guys offer for the young men and boys that are going through a program like that. And I truly, truly believe that even though I knew that my son didn't want to be a D1 soccer player, especially because he was a goalie, which is competitive, the mindset of teaching kids the value of sports and how that relates to becoming an incredible person later in life, it's just amazing what you guys do. So kudos to you for that.
2: No, I appreciate it. Yeah, I mean, it's so important. Like you said, a lot of our kids, if fathers aren't around or mothers, couples break up, you know, and so, you know, definitely the mentorship, the community is so important, and helping them understand that, especially in the individual sport as well. I mean, tennis, you know, you're out there by yourself all the time. And so we take the kids to tournaments. We're just so hands-on with helping make them feel support, make them feel like they're just not alone on the court and off.
1: So, yeah. My dad once asked me, or not once, many times, "How did your kids turn so great? How did they turn out so great?" And I truly believe having those extra coaches, because without a dad, their dad passed away, those extra coaches on the field, he had 10 dads.
2: Yeah.
1: You know, and so what you're doing, I mean, speaks to my heart, is amazing. Again, Chad with A Bright Future, an incredible organization that is supported by Cabot House Furniture and Design. And Chad, kudos to you, and Austin, kudos to you for everything that you're doing to partner with A Bright Future. Let's talk for a minute back to you, Austin. Tell us a little bit about what is really making you unique at Cabot House. I know you've got local support, you've got a family business, you just renovated. This is a lot different than Macy's.com, for instance, right?
0: Yeah, we don't really even sell online. So we enjoy that personal connection, especially with the local community, because we're part of that local community. And we want people to come in. We want people to sit on the sofas, touch the fabrics, open the drawers, and really have that personal connection, not just a click.
1: Yeah. especially furniture, because I'll tell you a funny story also. I think part of what makes our show good is we tell real stories on our show. So my daughter just moved into her first apartment. She just got her master's in education. She moved to her first apartment in California. She said to me, this was only a couple weeks ago, "Oh my God, Mom, this is hard. She's on the second floor. This is the first time where you haven't helped me pick out furniture." And she's got an incredible eye for things like this. But she's on a budget. So she ordered her couch online. And I'll give you one guess as to what happened when the couch came and she sat on it. She got what she paid for. She called me and she's like, "Oh my God, this is like a rock." So I said, "You know what, honey? Go to a real store and I will give you a little extra money so that you're not ordering a couch online. You don't do that, even when you're 23 like she is. To be able to touch and feel in the store and see the fabrics and talk to somebody to say, "Hey, you know, I have a dog. Is this a good idea? Or can you put some, you know, stain-free material? And what kind of, this is what I have currently in my living room. Do you think this will fit?" To be able to walk through with a designer is invaluable.
0: Will it even fit up the stairs?
1: We
0: all love the clip from Friends. Pivot, right? Pivot, pivot. There are limitations.
1: Exactly. Yeah. And you guys, as professional designers and a design team right in-house, clearly you know the measurements. You can obviously ask the client for measurements of the room and what have you to really make it fit. So once again, Austin, talk about where they can find you, both your space and your website, etc.
0: So CabotHouseFurniture.com. We are right off of Main Street, off Route 3, 266, and the phone number is 781-331-6000.
1: Great. And then, as I mentioned, Austin and his five generations of family are continuing to do the right thing by giving back, because obviously you've been around for a long time. Your company has, unlike a lot of the rest of the world, it's not, you know, here today, gone tomorrow. You guys have been around for a long time with a successful business, and it's so nice that you're giving back to a bright future. What else, guys? We have 2 minutes left. Anything else that you think you'd like to add?
0: Yeah, I would say the biggest part about ABF and why it's so special is we are hand selecting 15 to 25 young men who have a lot of potential and just need that potential financial support or that day-to-day mentorship that you talked about. I know growing up, I at times saw my tennis coach more than I saw my dad in regards to he was working. And so the tennis coach and the mentorship of having that one-on-one relationship is a lot. And it's someone that the boys trust and they go to for all types of questions. And so we are looking for your support to really help these 15 to 25 young men that we see a lot of promise and potential that not everyone gets to join ABF.
1: Mm-hmm.
0: Any kid that we decide and Chad decides to go all in with gets the time, the resources to make a big difference.
2: Yeah, and just to add, I think the biggest word is access. Like, we're really given kids in this community access to a world, to a network that they otherwise wouldn't have. And so I just want, you know, when our kids grow and move on, they're always a part of the ABF family. I mean, it's a cycle where they come back, they mentor. Like, once you're in, you know, you're in.
1: It's your family.
2: Yeah, exactly. And so, yeah, we're just really trying to give these kids access to a world that can help them in so many different ways. And so,
1: and I'm sure you're looking for supporters. So maybe there's somebody out there who doesn't necessarily know somebody to recommend to be part of the A Bright Future program, but I'm sure financially they could help support you.
2: For sure.
1: How would you direct them?
2: So on our website, abrightfuture.org, there's a donate button right on the homepage. You can click that. I mean, first you can read all about us and what we do and our different initiatives. And, you know, if you want to support these young boys, you can do it right on the website on that donate button.
1: Well, and your mom has done an amazing job raising you for giving back to the community. So I'm going to just suggest that anybody who's out there who has been privileged, and we know there are many, many, many people who have been privileged enough to play sports that aren't free, let's say, I'm going to implore them to say, to look kind of inward and say, I was given an opportunity that not everybody has. And if you feel that you out there or somebody that you know out there really feels like you would like to give back to somebody who doesn't have the same opportunity, then go to abrightfuture.org, and that is your chance now to make it full circle.
2: Yeah, thank you so much for having us and saying those kind words.
1: You're welcome, and thank you also to Austin from Cabot House Furniture and Design. When you're out there, people, and you're looking for new furniture and design services, give back to the people who are giving back to our community. So thank you so much for being with us here today.
0: Thank you for having us.

0: 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Coming up next, it's Ray Brown's Talking Birds.
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5: Good morning, good afternoon, good evening. Welcome to our show number 1097, focusing a bit on the states of Rhode Island and Arizona. Well, our show is about birds and birding and conservation. Last week, we started the show with some conservation good news about a big funding boost to help keep our national parks and other public lands in good shape. We'll start today with an update on some good news we had recently, specifically connected with birds from the great state of Rhode Island. The update is that Governor Dan McKee has signed into law a restriction on the use of dangerous anticoagulant rodenticides that have caused the death of enormous numbers of hawks and eagles and owls and other wildlife. Rhode Island following California and becoming the second U.S. state to enact a law like this. So here's hoping many other states will follow suit. And congratulations to our friends at Audubon Rhode Island for helping to make that happen. Meanwhile, we've also learned, thank you, Anne, that the Rhode Island legislature has passed and the governor has signed a bill to ban the importation, distribution, dispersal, and sale of non-native terrestrial invasive plants. Way to go, Rhode Island. That's a transition for you. That beautiful sounding bird there is our mystery bird, and this is a preview of the contest coming along a little bit later on in the show, and we give you some clues right now. So you'll be ready when we do that contest actual thing. Our mystery bird is a medium-sized dark wading bird with a down-curved bill and mostly reddish-brown and bronze plumage, along with iridescent green and purplish wings, tail, and lower back. It breeds along most of the east coast of the U.S., as far north as Maine, with year-round populations in Florida and the Gulf Coast, wintering grounds in Mexico and northern South America. Our bird feeds on fish and frogs and probes in the mud for insects and other invertebrates. And that would be our mystery bird, and we have some beautiful prizes, including from Fresh Cut Paper, makers of those gorgeous life-size pop-up floral bouquets, wilt-proof and guaranteed to last a lifetime. Five beautiful bouquets, and yes, they have bird-themed bouquets among their selection. And you really should check out their website. You'll see how beautiful these bouquets really are. Freshcutpaper.com. And from Plain Products, that's Plain with an E, whose mission is to provide clean, sustainable products in reusable aluminum bottles, not plastic. Good for both your body and the planet. It's a four-part travel set. Shampoo and conditioner and body wash and body lotion, all their prizes there on our upcoming mystery bird contest. Here's a salute to another royal member of the Talking Birds listening audience. That means a Talking Birds ambassador helping us get the word out about the show and about birds and conservation. And it's a Rhode Island connection again. Thank you to Lisa McGreevy from North Kingstown, Rhode Island. Thank you so much, Lisa, for becoming an ambassador. To paraphrase an old Tennessee Williams play, we rely on the kindness of listeners to help us get the word out. So we'd like to invite all Talking Birds listeners to consider becoming a Talking Birds ambassador. Being one is really easy. We'll just send you some little cards to hand out at your convenience. 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Still to come today, we'll talk with Tucson Bird Alliance's Luke Safford about one of North America's greatest birding festivals coming to Southeast Arizona in about 6 weeks. Also today, Mike O'Connor will join us for Let's Ask Mike on the topic of house wrens and Carolina wrens. It's the tale of two wrens. We have a lot to talk about on that topic. And up next, a popular Arizona breeding bird is today's featured feathered friend, presented by the bigger and better BWD magazine, with each large format issue packed with beautiful photographs, illustrations, and in-depth articles ranging from backyard birds to birding abroad. Experience birds up close with BWD at bwdmagazine.com. Inspiration for our featured feathered friend segment comes from today's special guest, Tucson Bird Alliance's Luke Safford, who recently created a post about the brown-crested flycatcher. It's a large flycatcher with upper parts of brown, gray, olive, and rufous, a whitish throat, and a lemon-yellow belly. It has a heavy, dark bill, and its crown feathers give it a peaked head look. Its U.S. breeding range spans much of Arizona, as well as parts of New Mexico, South Texas, and scattered spots in Southern California. As good flycatchers do, brown-crested flycatchers capture insects in flight, mostly from the canopy of trees, often hovering briefly before snatching prey from vegetation or in midair. They've also been known occasionally to capture and eat small lizards and hummingbirds, along with fruits and seeds. For nesting, heavily in May and June, but also occurring through most of July, they often use abandoned holes of large woodpeckers, like gilded flicker, Gila woodpecker, and golden-fronted woodpecker, leading the brown-crested flycatcher's U.S. territory to coincide largely with the range of those nest providers. The brown-crested flycatcher is doing well. North American Breeding Bird Surveys 1968 to 2015 showed its U.S. numbers growing about 3.5% per year. The bird's global breeding population is estimated at about 14 million, and the Partners in Flight Conservation Group rates the bird as a species of low conservation concern. By the way, brown-crested flycatchers will use backyard nest boxes, and the Cornell Lab of Ornithology's NestWatch site has lots of information on how to provide one. It's Myiarchus terenulus, today's featured feathered friend, the brown-crested flycatcher. Welcome again to our show, number 1096. Just had to check there. Well, Luke Safford is Director of Engagement for Tucson Bird Alliance and the man in charge of one of the great annual birding events in North America, the Southeast Arizona Birding Festival, happening this year from August 12th through August 16th. And Luke is here with us to give us a preview of this year's event. Good morning, Luke.
6: Morning, Ray. How are you doing?
5: Doing well. Doing well. Thanks for being with us. It's early in the morning out there in Arizona.
6: Yeah, but it is. You're had some of those brown-crested flycatchers on Friday on a field trip out to Ramsey Canyon just outside of Tucson. So,
5: all right.
6: Love hearing those.
5: Yeah. You see one or two other species out there as well.
6: Yes, sir.
5: Which we'll hear a little bit about that. So, Luke, we have to start with this. We know Southeast Arizona can be a little bit on the warm side in the summer. Of course, Every place else is these days as well. So I think the difference is getting smaller and smaller. But early August, a great time there for birds. Tell us more what makes it great, Luke, if you would, and why the timing is right for the festival.
6: Yeah, that's always the question I get. Why August? Isn't it hot in Tucson in August? And yes, it is. Yes, it is. And we got to be always vigilant about taking care of ourselves when we're out there, you know, make sure we have our electrolytes and water and stay hydrated. But it's an amazing time of year to be in Tucson in Southeast Arizona. It's the middle of our monsoon season, so it's the greenest you'll ever see the desert and the canyons and sky islands of Southeast Arizona. And that's one reason why the birding is so good, is because we have all the moisture. It creates a lot of food resources for the birds, from insects to flowers, to, you know, you name it. The food resources are here, and the water is here. And so it acts as another breeding season for many of our birds and Mexican specialties that come up here. And it's also the beginning of, you know, actually, you know, fall migration starts pretty early here in mid to end of July. And so we have good numbers of hummingbirds and flycatchers and shorebirds and warblers coming through, you know, hermit warblers and willow flycatchers, and they all start coming through, and high numbers of hummingbirds. And it's because of the food resources that are here. And so it creates a lot of variety. It creates a lot of opportunity to see the birds in action. And, yeah, it is hot, but, you know, we get out early in the morning, and then we go up into higher elevation. We're, you know, up on Mount Lemmon, just 40 minutes northeast of Tucson. It'll be 30 degrees different. So if it's 100 degrees here, it'll be 70 up there. And we've even had a couple, well, at least one time when it snowed up there on one of our field trips. So,
5: wow. 30 degrees difference. Wow, that is pretty dramatic. Well, I was going to say you have spring and fall kind of almost at the same time, but you also have winter too with the, with the snow.
6: Yeah, the little winter that we do get.
5: All right. Well, I'm looking at the full schedule of events on the festival website, tucsonbirds.org/festival, and I'm seeing four pages of activities, and that's single-spaced. You've got van field trips, drive-yourself field trips, workshops, presentations, and, of course, some famous destinations on those trips in the Sky Islands, Sonoran Desert, uplands and grasslands. I wonder if you'd tell us a bit more about one or two of those very special locations and species to be found.
6: Yeah. So we offer over 150 field trips throughout the 4 days of outings. And they go all over Southeast Arizona. Some of my favorite spots, I mentioned Ramsey Canyon. Mm-hmm. It's in the Huachuca Mountains, about 90 minutes southeast of Tucson. And we lead a field trip there Thursday, Friday, and Saturday. I believe they're full right now, but you get into these iconic canyons of the Sky Islands, where the sycamores and junipers kind of merge together in the Madrean evergreen oak kind of region, and beautiful painted red stars and elegant trogons. I think most people, you know, if they open up their bird book and they see elegant trogon, it's like, oh, I want to go where that bird is at. And so this is the place to come. Southeast Arizona, Southwest New Mexico, the only places in the United States to see elegant trogon. Down in Patagonia, the Patton Center for Hummingbirds with violet-crowned hummingbirds, again, an iconic spot. But even right in urban Tucson, one of my favorite spots to go is Sweetwater Wetlands, where, you know, we'll have, you know, Southwest specialties like Abert's Towhee and Verdon, you know, birds that you don't see in Rhode Island, and or even, you know, neighboring
5: Massachusetts.
6: Neighboring states around Arizona, you don't get Rufous Winged Sparrow or Abert's Towhee, and you can find those right close to town. A lot of our field trips are full, but we do have many drive-yourself field trips that are nearby that have some really great options for birds to see, including brown-crested flycatcher, too.
5: Yeah, you even have some free events. Am I right about that?
6: Yeah. So we have some field trips that are free with registration. Registration is $35. But then you can. We have opportunities that don't require registration, from Family Birding Day at nearby Reed Park on Saturday morning. Our Nature Expo is free and open to anyone who comes, and that's open Wednesday through Saturday. And we'll have over 50 vendors. We'll have Arizona Raptor Center and Arizona Game and Fish displaying raptors each day. And Reed Park Zoo will be there on Saturday with a bunch of animals as well, and that's all free for anyone who wants to attend.
5: Nice. Well, among the presenters is the great Rosemary Mosco. She's been on the show here a few times. Worth price of admission all by herself, talking about her book, The Birding Dictionary, whose title obscures the fact that it's probably the funniest dictionary you'll ever find. And you had some pretty cool music this year, too, right?
6: Yeah. Rosemary will be with us on Saturday at our banquet, and so we're very excited to see her and host her here in Tucson. She is fabulous. Yeah, and Bonner Black will be doing a concert with us at one of our awesome venues here in Tucson, 191 Tool. We'll be rocking out with her on Friday night. And then we'll be doing a showing of the movie Listers on Wednesday evening at The Loft. And unfortunately, the Reiser Brothers won't be with us, but we'll have a couple characters from the movie there doing a little Q&A. Yeah, and many other speakers throughout the event, including Chris Benesch from Field Guides. He's going to be doing a talk on Myarchus and Myarchus flycatchers and kingbirds. So if you're unfamiliar with brown-crested flycatcher and how to differentiate that from ash-throated or dusky capped, come see Chris on Saturday.
5: All right. Just quickly, if you could, Luke, getting short on time, maybe activities for non-birding spouses and partners?
6: Yep, it's always good to have something for the SOB, the spouse of birders. Our venue is right next to the Randolph City Golf Course. You can go next door and go golfing. Lots of great coffee spots around the place. There's the Air and Space Museum that's at Davis Monthan Air Force Base right next to there. And that's a pretty cool museum in itself. And the best Mexican food you'll find anywhere in the United States.
5: All right. Well, quickly, Luke, registration is open. What about a quick review of that process and maybe accommodation options?
6: Yeah. You go right to TucsonBirds.org/festival, and you'll see the whole list of options for open festival events, and then you'll see the big orange button that says register here, and you'll just click on that, fill out the form. Feel free to reach out to me if you have any questions at lsafford@tucsonbirds.org. And our hotel venue is the DoubleTree by Hilton Hotels right next to Reed Park. And so all of our van field trips, our Nature Expo, our presentations are all right there at that venue. So if you can get a room at the DoubleTree, there will be a link on our festival page for a special price. Other hotels nearby, too, but that's a place where I would stay, is at the DoubleTree by Hilton at Reed Park.
5: All right. That's Luke Safford from Tucson Bird Alliance, presenters of a fabulous festival worth getting to from wherever you are. Southeast Arizona Birding Festival, August 12th through the 16th. Be there if you can, and check out the painted Red Star T-shirts.
6: Oh, yeah.
5: Thank you, Luke.
6: Thank you, Ray.
5: Up here in Talking Birds next, it's our Mystery Bird Contest. Just 1 minute.
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5: Well, our mystery bird is one of those birds that kind of looks maybe better than it sounds. It sounds like this. Kind of a medium size or maybe medium to large size wading bird with a down curved bill and mostly reddish brown and bronze plumage, along with iridescent green and purplish wings and tail and lower back. It breeds along most of the east coast of the U.S., up as far north as Maine, with year-round populations in Florida, along the Gulf Coast as well. Wintering grounds in Mexico and northern South America, our bird feeds on fish and frogs, probing in the mud for insects and other invertebrates. What is that bird? Please tell us, or Take your guess, because no correct answer could mean you'd be a winner nonetheless. We'll do a drawing in that case. But here's the number, 781-837-4900. Call us as soon as you can so we'll have time for the whole thing. Again, it's 781-837-4900. And it's Let's Ask Mike with Mike O'Connor live. Let's Ask Mike in just 1 minute.
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5: Well, we always have music for Mike, and Let's Ask Mike, although we should probably have something more dramatic today. We should have had some dramatic music, because this is the tale of two wrens, as Mike explained.
9: Dun, dun, dun.
5: Oh, thank you for adding that. That was perfect. just the right touch there. The two birds is what we have to keep remembering to call it: the northern house wren, which has been separated, right, from the southern house wren.
9: Have like 1,000 of them now. It used to be house wren, and then they had the one in North America, well, mostly North America, yeah. And then the ones in South America, and then one in all the islands. They split them up in a million different ways. So, yeah,
5: but go ahead.
9: But we have northern house wrens. We'll call them the house wrens because that's what we're used to saying, and the northern part will be understood.
5: Got it. Okay, and Carolina wren would be the other one of the tale of two wrens, right?
9: Right. And so here's the thing. Well, since I've been on Cape Cod, in this part of the Cape Cod, it's been Carolina wrens. They come up here, they breed here. What's interesting about Carolina wrens, and they take over about half the country. It's not just a Carolina bird. And I've even had them up in Canada. And when they move into a territory, they're there forever, every day of the week. A couple will stay there. They'll stay there in the winter during the blizzards. If they survive, they're there in the spring. Yeah. They mate together. They travel together all through the year. So if you have one now, you'll have it until it dies. So it's very interesting, very recognizable backyard bird. But recent years, we've had an influx of house wrens, which is widespread throughout the lower 48, very common bird. But they haven't been in our area, and I wasn't prepared for how energetic and nutty these birds are. They're not here in the winter. They only pull up in our area in the summer, and they not only they aren't tied to one mate like the Carolina wrens are. In fact, they come up, the male comes up early. And they're cavity nesters, so they'll find cavities, but we'll say bird houses in this case because they take over all the nest boxes. And they'll build a nest in this box and then a nest in that box and maybe another box. And then the females come up and they say, you know, I like this box better. She'll finish the nest. She'll put some soft stuff in there. She'll lay some eggs. She'll sit on the eggs. And it sounds all kind of normal. But then sometimes these guys are so energetic, the male will take off and maybe set up another territory with another female. And sometimes the female, who's incubating eggs, and after they hatch, she's decided she's had enough, and she'll leave, and then the male will have to just raise the chicks by herself, and she'll start off with another male someplace else.
5: Wow.
9: And so right now in my yard, I've got wrens flying everywhere. They're going into boxes, they're filling it up with sticks, and then somehow, the next day, the nest is empty, and I don't know if another male's moved in. And there's constant competition, and there's constant chattering.
5: Yeah.
9: They're flying back and forth, and they're chasing each other. And I don't know if it's baby birds trying to get a meal out of the parents or it's other adults saying, each other. But it's all crazy going on in my yard right now. And they're cool birds, but they're so aggressive, sometimes they'll take over other boxes, too. So people who have bluebird boxes or chickadee boxes don't like them because they'll kick out the bluebirds and move in. And so they're a native species. They're protected. You just have to endure it. I know some websites have... They'll talk about wren-proof boxes and how to discourage them the best you can. But I just find that they're just highly energetic and highly crazy and very interesting birds.
5: And we have them nesting in our talking birds garden out here, so we've been watching them as you have and seeing them doing all this crazy stuff. So we're still keeping them.
9: I think a little too much caffeine. What have you been feeding them, right?
5: No caffeine, just mealworms.
9: Mealworms.
5: But I don't know if those are caffeinated mealworms or not. I think they're the decaf kind, as far as I know.
9: What a decaf mealworms for these guys, because they don't need it.
5: All right, Mike, thanks for all that info. I'm glad we recorded all this so I can listen back to it again. That's a lot of info there.
9: There it is. Pass it on. Pass it on to your neighbors.
5: All right. See you next week.
9: Okay,
5: Mike O'Connor at the famous Bird Watchers General Store. Should we apologize for the sound of playing this bird again? We'll just play it very briefly. Let's fade that out there. Fade that right now. That's our mystery bird. 781-837-4900 is the number to call for our contest here. We gave the clues, and just very quickly, a medium-sized dark wading bird with a down-curved bill, mostly reddish-brown and bronzy plumage with kind of iridescent green and purplish wings, tail, and lower back. And Susan is in South Carolina with an answer for us, maybe a correct one. Hello, Susan.
10: Hi, Ray.
5: Hi. You heard all those clues and all that stuff, Susan,
10: I
5: and you
10: did.
5: Came up with what for an answer?
10: I did. I think it's a glossy ibis.
5: Let me check the notes here. Then. See if that is right. Oh, my goodness. That's correct. A glossy ibis. Exactly correct.
10: All right.
5: Yeah, nice job there. Nice job, Susan.
10: I just saw one yesterday.
5: Oh, nice. Well, I saw one last Sunday. We have a little stopover place on the way home where we often see glossy ibis, and they are still a beautiful bird to see, even though we see them fairly often. Hey, we have time for a bonus question, Susan, if you'd like to give it a try.
10: I'd love to.
5: All right. This is for one of those wonderful feather-friendly kits to protect your windows, protect your birds from window crashes. So here we go. Back on the 15th of May, Organ Pipe Cactus National Monument in southern Arizona's Sonoran Desert was awarded a special conservation-related designation. The monument was designated as what? A, an important bird area by National Audubon. B, a Conservation Champion Award from the Nature Conservancy. Or C, a designation as an International Dark Sky Park by Dark Sky International. This might have to be kind of a guess, but what do you think, Susan?
10: I think it's A.
5: A, an important bird area. I bet it is, and I didn't really check on that. But actually... it's a designation as an International Dark Sky Park. Yeah, officially designated by Dark Sky International. It recognizes years of monitoring and infrastructure improvements, including retrofitting more than 100 lights around the visitor center and campground to protect nocturnal wildlife and to enhance night sky viewing. So that's another nice thing about Arizona right there.
10: Mm-hmm.
5: All right. Well, thank you so much, Susan. And we'll say nice things about South Carolina as well, because we always have a lot of good things to say about South Carolina. If you'll stay on the line, we'll make arrangements there.
10: All right. Thank you.
5: Thank you so much, Susan. She correctly identified the glossy ibis, too, as our mystery bird. And we are out of time. Thank you for listening. See you next week.
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13: 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How goes it?
14: It goes pretty well. I'm sitting right here looking at hot air balloons at the moment. Albuquerque, New Mexico.
13: You're on the road.
14: I'm on the road. A world tour or a U.S. tour, right?
13: Balloons must be beautiful.
14: My wife wanted me to get on one of those, but I opted not to do it just because I had to work and record the show and do those types of things. So but I get to watch them out the window for a few minutes.
13: That sounds good. All right. Taking one for the team. Thank you, Chris. Yep. And today, let's get to work then. And we're talking about wealthy retirees today, Chris. And before somebody out there changes the station and says, well, that's not me, let's explain what we need.
14: Yeah, exactly. I mean, because today's show is not about how much money you have. It's about how you manage what it is that you have. In fact, one of the biggest myths in retirement planning is that wealthy retirees have access to some secret investment nobody else knows about. And that is absolutely and usually not true. What they often do differently is plan differently. They review their plan a lot more often, and they stay very well organized throughout that process.

0: you. They adjust, and more importantly, they act on things. And again, no analysis paralysis. They actually analyze and make decisions and act upon them, and don't wait and do nothing.
1: So it's not necessarily about having millions.
0: No, not at all. I mean, I've met people with tremendous wealth and poor planning, and I've met people with moderate assets with exceptional planning. And the difference isn't always the size of their portfolio. The difference is often the quality of their plan. So in an instant like that, these people with moderate assets are able to retire a lot better than these people who have this tremendous wealth because of the planning that they performed.
1: So let's talk about waiting. We've talked about that before, because people always think, well, they'll get around to it later.
0: This is where people make a mistake. I can't emphasize this enough, that time is your friend or your enemy, depending on how you want to approach it. You know, they think doing nothing costs them nothing, but every month you're operating on an outdated strategy, maybe costing you something. Maybe it's missed income opportunities, unnecessary taxes that you're paying, taking way too much risk, too much inflation exposure, so you're not doing anything to combat inflation. You have outdated beneficiary lists on your accounts. Maybe you have insufficient asset positioning. And perhaps most importantly, you lack that peace of mind because you haven't planned ahead.
1: That's a good one, because uncertainty has a cost as well.
0: Yeah, absolutely. You know, the stress of not knowing becomes enormous. And I can tell you, as you get older, I can see with my clients and the people I meet, as you get older, you don't have that luxury of that added stress, because it becomes much more stressful each and every day that you don't have that plan together, that peace of mind. So many retirees aren't worried because they lack money. They're worried because they have lack of clarity, lack of planning. And it really weighs on people. It actually can affect your health, and you don't want to do that in retirement. So that planning is very, very important for everybody, especially as you get older.
1: Chris, we were talking before the show. You had a funny analogy. Let's tell our listeners about that one.
0: Well, think about your sock drawer. When it's a mess, every morning starts with frustration. I mean, you're digging around, searching, wondering where everything is, and nothing feels organized. And one day you clean it out, you organize everything. Suddenly it's easier, less stressful. You know where everything belongs. You feel better. And your retirement plan is exactly the same thing. I mean, you don't want it disorganized and disheveled. You want to be able to reach out, go to it, see it, touch it, whether it's on your computer, in a folder, or wherever it is, and understand what's going on, and be able to bring it to a financial advisor, explain it, or show it to your spouse, and be able to explain what is going on and why you're doing what you're doing. That's going to give you a lot more peace of mind heading into retirement, or if you're already in retirement, you know what's going on.
1: I love that. I mean, it just makes sense.
0: Yeah, people walk into our office carrying financial junk drawers. I've met people. One time I met a gentleman in Florida, went to his high-rise condo somewhere in St. Pete's area, and his name was Bill. I won't give his last name, and I'm sure he's passed since. But we sat down in his office, in an office there, and we pulled out his, he said, just open that drawer. I opened this drawer, on this, big metal filing cabinets. He asked me to open the drawer. I open it up. There's a stack of statements from, I think it was Merrill Lynch. And I'm talking statements and stacks of stacks. He has them for years. He's never opened one of them. Here's the guy who's not organized at all, and definitely has some fear of opening these statements. So again, that financial junk drawer might have old accounts, these old statements I talked about, old beneficiaries, old assumptions on how your accounts are doing, an old plan that you maybe put in place years ago, but you haven't revisited. And often they're surprised at how much relief they feel once everything is organized and working together. I did that with Bill. He was very happy and much less stressed after I got done working with him. So people do this all the time.
1: Chris is a fiduciary, and that means he is legally obligated to always act in your best interest, especially when it comes to retirement planning, income strategies, annuities, and investment decisions. You can learn more or schedule a conversation with Chris by visiting the website, CapeRetirementWealthAdvisors.com. The number to call is 508-659-5849. That's 508-659-5849. What else do wealth

0: the retirees do, Chris?
1: Well, they focus on income, Deb. Most people obsess over account balances, and, you know, rightfully so, you want to accumulate, but eventually that has to turn into income. So wealthy retirees focus on cash flow. They ask things like, how is my money working for me? Not just how much money do I have? And that's a big difference or a mindset difference between, the wealthy and somebody who doesn't have as much. It's just a different look.
0: Yeah, it's a completely different question.
1: It's a huge difference because retirement isn't about looking at a statement. It's about creating a lifestyle, and lifestyles are funded by income, not by account balances.
0: Mm-hmm, that's for sure. So do wealthy retirees typically rely on one source of income?
1: Usually not. I mean, many have multiple sources working together. Depending on your situation, that could include things like, you know, investment income, dividend strategies, fixed income approaches, structured notes or note funds, annuity income, Social Security, of course, retirement account withdrawals, maybe if they're lucky, if you have a pension. And the goal isn't finding one perfect answer. The goal is creating options. So the more things that are creating the income stream that you're relying on in retirement, the better off you're going to be.
0: That could be the biggest lesson, the biggest takeaway here, Chris.
1: I think it is. They don't wait. They don't spend years wondering, and they don't keep saying, I'll get to it next year, because they understand something very important, that time matters. Every month a strategy is optimized. Every month a strategy isn't optimized. Something may be slipping through the cracks. Maybe it's income. Maybe it's tax efficiency. Maybe it's opportunity. Maybe it's that peace of mind. But whatever it is, you need to look at it. Don't wait and act on it as soon as possible.
0: So you don't have to be wealthy to do what wealthy retirees do.
1: Exactly. The entire point of today's show, you don't need to be a wealthy retiree and have, you know, the account balances the wealthy do. You need a wealthy retiree's habits. So, you know, review, planning, organization, income strategies, tax awareness, and action. These are available to everyone no matter how much money you have. I've never met anyone who regretted becoming more organized, and I've never met anyone who regretted understanding the retirement plan better. I've also never met anyone who regretted discovering opportunities they didn't know existed, but I've met plenty of people in my 30 years here who wish they had acted sooner. If you've been listening to this show for months, maybe even years, and you've never called, ask yourself why. Because every month you're guessing instead of knowing. Every month you're operating with an old plan, even if you have one, instead of a current plan. And every month your financial sock drawer remains cluttered. You may be missing out on opportunities to improve your income, reduce your stress, and create more confidence. And the good news, you don't have to be wealthy to start planning like a wealthy person. You simply have to decide to act. Let's organize that drawer. Let's see what's working. Let's see what's not working. And let's see what you got in it. And let's find out whether your money is truly working as hard for you as you work for it. Because retirement confidence doesn't come from having more money. It comes from knowing exactly what your money is doing for you.
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0: 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Chris's goal is to put wealth in your retirement. 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So, Chris, I don't know anybody, just about anybody, who would buy a house without first getting an inspection. And I don't know anybody who would have major surgery without understanding all the options. But people, we see this time and time, they'll spend 20, 30 years in retirement without ever getting a second opinion on their financial plan.
1: Well, it happens every day. And in fact, a lot of people don't even have a financial plan. So we'll start with that. That's like not getting that inspection for that home ownership. So there's some risks. And honestly, that's why I wanted to dedicate this part of the show to retirement second opinions, because getting a second opinion isn't an admission that something is wrong. It's simply a smart way to look at what you've been doing, having a second set of eyes and you know, looking at what it is that you have done and pointing out maybe some things that you could be doing a little bit better. So two heads are always better than one. And so that's why I implore people, even if you have a plan and you put it in place yourself, come see me. Let me walk you through it. Like I said, I've been doing this a long, long time, 3 decades now, and I'm sure it can help you out.
0: So why do people hesitate?
1: Usually it's three reasons. So first, they don't want to offend their current advisor if they have one. That would be one. Second, they assume everything is fine, which you know, they may be fine, and I'd be here to tell them that they're fine. So that's the benefit there. And the third, they're afraid they'll find out something that they don't want to hear. And I think that's a big one. But here's what I tell people. A second opinion isn't about proving somebody's wrong. It's about making sure you're not missing something. And that's the whole idea. You know, think about your home. If someone told you there was a potentially money hidden somewhere in your house, or there was a small leak that could become a major problem later, wouldn't you want to know about it? Of course you would. Your retirement deserves the same attention.
0: So when someone makes that appointment for a second opinion, what are you looking for, Chris?
1: Well, we're looking for opportunities. We're looking for risks. We're looking for blind spots. And sometimes we discover things like, you know, excessive risk exposure. We do that through our planning in advance. And we look at under the hood how much risk you're taking. We look at your beneficiaries. Maybe your beneficiaries are outdated. That happens to a lot of people. About 70% of people I see, beneficiaries aren't up to date, and they're surprised to find that out. Also, tax inefficiency, that's just about everybody. Income opportunities and inflation concerns, concentration issues, or you have too much money invested in one area. Estate planning gaps, if that's an issue for you, we'll certainly point that out. And sometimes we discover everything looks great. Doesn't happen that often, but it does happen on occasion. And, you know, if everything looks great, that's wonderful, and I'll let you know.
0: That's important. That's a good point. A second opinion doesn't always mean change.
1: No, exactly. One of the best meanings I can have is telling somebody you've done a great job and that your plan is solid. Your income strategy makes sense. Your risk level is appropriate. Your tax strategy looks good. And that's all fantastic news, because now they leave with confidence. And you know, and that's the whole point of this process, to have you have confidence when you leave my office.
0: When it comes to retirement planning, trust matters. 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And for a direct call, here's Chris's number, 508-659-5849. That's 508-659-5849. So, Chris, what are people really getting with a good second opinion?
1: Clarity, confidence, and peace of mind. Think about how many people lie awake wondering, am I taking too much risk or am I not taking enough risk? Is inflation hurting me? Can my income be stronger? Am I paying too much in taxes? Am I missing opportunities? Those questions have a cost. The uncertainty itself has a cost.
0: I love it when you talk about that sleep test, because none of us are getting as much sleep as we need.
1: Yes, because retirement isn't just math. It's emotional as well. If you're worried every time the market moves, if you're worrying whether you're going to run out of money, if you're unsure whether your spouse will be okay if something happened to you, that's not really retirement confidence. A good plan should help you sleep better and address all those issues.
0: A good plan, yes, definitely helps you sleep better. Let's talk about the upside. That's one of them. But what if somebody comes in and there actually are some opportunities that they're missing?
1: Well, then that's exciting. Maybe there are opportunities to improve your income, and that's great. Everyone wants to hear that, right? And maybe there are opportunities to create additional passive income streams. Maybe there are tax opportunities to get you to pay less to Uncle Sam. And maybe there are ways to better position assets for today's environment with AI and all that stuff. Maybe there are strategies that you haven't even heard of before. And that's why second opinion can be so valuable. You don't know what you don't know. And the whole thing about coming in is to open your eyes and get educated a little bit. And maybe there's one or two things that I could show you that are going to profoundly change your retirement outlook.
0: So I'm guessing that sometimes then the difference isn't that dramatic.
1: Sometimes it's not one giant change, Deb. It's a couple of tweaks here and there, little small improvements, and a little more income here, a little more efficiency there, a little less risk-taking, a little better tax planning, a little bit more organizing that sock drawer, whatever it is. Those small improvements can compound over years. You know, if I'm able to reduce your fees or improve your return by a couple percent a year, doesn't sound like much, but after 5 years, after 10 years, after 30 years in retirement, it makes a profound difference in the outcome.
0: So we've got the sock drawer. We've got that in order, right? We've got them matched up and thrown out the singles. Okay. What about that financial junk drawer? You mentioned it earlier. What do we do with that?
1: Everybody has one. These junk drawers have old accounts. They have old statements, old beneficiaries, old assumptions, old plans. They're all in that drawer. And people accumulate financial clutter over decades. The second opinion helps clean things up. I have a lot of people bring all their things in, right? Or email them to me or whatever. And people hold statements for years and years and years. You know, your statements from 3 years ago or 5 years ago really don't matter. We are working with what you have now, but people hang on. And, you know, just like cleaning up a cluttered garage or organizing that sock drawer or catch-all drawer, people feel better afterwards. You always feel due. It's like going to the gym. I don't want to go to the gym, but when I leave the gym, I feel better and have a better day. And the next morning, I still don't want to go to the gym, but I go and have a better day by doing so. Same thing here, except once we clean up that junk drawer for you, hopefully it stays clean and you don't have to, it's not a chore all the time, but you're going to have peace of mind going forward.
0: For sure. Then people know what they're dealing with. So what's the other side of this, the risk of never getting a second opinion?
1: The risk of not getting a second opinion? The risk isn't necessarily catastrophic. I mean, the risk is missed opportunity. Maybe you're carrying unnecessary risk in your portfolio that you shouldn't be doing. Again, maybe your money's just not working as hard as it could for you. Maybe inflation is slowly reducing your purchasing power the way you're set up, and we can address that. Maybe there are passive income opportunities you've never explored before because you put this plan in place 10, 15, 20 years ago, and the landscape's changed so much, you can improve your income without really changing a lot. And certainly tax strategies could be something that are available now that weren't available to you before. So if you never look, you'll never know. And that's the whole thing about that second opinion. I'll be able to show you that. I want listeners to think about something. When was the last time somebody thoroughly reviewed a retirement plan? Not just look at your statement, not just discuss how the market's doing. Actually reviewed your income strategy, your tax planning, inflation, risks, your beneficiary, your legacy planning, all the opportunities that are available out there. For many people, the answer is years ago or never. And that's exactly why a second opinion makes sense.
0: Any downside?
1: Honestly, no, of course not. I mean, you get a second opinion for anything. There is no downside. You're only going to learn more or going to be told the other thing, which is you're perfectly fine, which gives you that confidence. So again, it is absolutely no downside. And certainly I implore you to come in to do it. And either way you learn something valuable, either way you gain confidence. If you listen to the show for months, maybe years, and you've never reached out, this is a perfect reason to do it. You have nothing to lose except uncertainty, nothing to lose except the possibility that you're missing opportunities, and nothing to lose wondering whether you're positioned properly or not. And you have plenty to gain. You might discover ways to improve your income, ways to reduce the risks that you're taking. You might discover ways to strengthen your plan overall, or you might simply sleep better at night knowing that you're already on track. Either outcome is a victory. So don't spend another year wondering. Get a retirement second opinion from me as soon as possible, because the goal isn't just about a retirement plan. The goal is having confidence that your retirement plan is working as hard as possible for you and your family.
0: I can't imagine how that translates into peace of mind, Chris. That's so big.
1: Yeah, it may be the best investment of all is the time that you put in to meet with me, honestly. One thing I can tell anybody or guarantee anyone is that I will help you in this retirement planning and investing when we meet. I've never had a meeting where I didn't improve somebody's situation in my entire career. So I can at least give you that. And like I said, there's no obligation. So give it a try. And let's see how I can improve your situation.
0: Sounds like a plan. You can get more information or set up an appointment with Chris directly at the website, CapeRetirementWealthAdvisors.com. 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
0: Well, Chris, okay, so today, New Mexico, you're watching the balloons out there. It sounds very cool. Where are you going next?
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9: Welcome to Legally We Can Say That, the show that teaches you just enough to sound like a lawyer without legally being able to say so. Step inside for insight on life, law, and a little bit of everything in between. The show is now in session. Here's your hosts.
10: Good morning, everybody. Happy Sunday. I am Megan. I'm here with Bo, and this is Legally We Can Say That. Back for episode number 2. They didn't kick us off or anything, Boaz. So what do you think?
11: I think it's very impressive we made it to episode 2. I had my doubts. I think a lot of people had their doubts, but here we are. I apologize for my voice. I am under the weather. I do blame Megan, as she knows. She has 2 young children, and I'm convinced they're always sick. And, well, I'm not convinced they're always sick. They are always sick. And, sorry about that, that they're always sick. And Megan seems to be passing it along to me frequently. So here I am, not feeling well today. So Megan's going to do the majority of the talking for everyone.
10: I'm not sick. I never get sick. So we can once again agree to disagree of how Boaz gets sick. It's not anything to do with the fact that he doesn't take vitamins or anything like that. You know, it's a Megan problem, but typical. So what we do want to talk about was the Braintree Parade and Braintree Day yesterday. It was our second year there. We had a great time. It was a long 12-hour day, specifically for me with a 2 and a 3-year-old who had the time of their lives. What would you say, Bo, would you compare it to last year? The parade itself, I think, was a longer route, would you say?
11: It felt like a death march. I mean, it went on and on and on. I think the big difference was the weather. Last year it rained and it was cool.
10: Yeah.
11: To the point that we were wearing like sweatshirts, I think, when we were doing it. And yesterday, I think, was what, about 107 degrees?
10: But I will say this. I feel like when it's a sunny, nice day for a parade, the vibe is just there. Last year was kind of like gloomy and misty. Even when it wasn't raining, it was just like there was a gloom in the air. And it's not as upbeat. So I have a sunburn a little bit. It was hot for sure. I changed my outfit in between parade to Braintree Day festivities because I felt needed.
11: Only Megan brings an outfit change,
10: you know,
11: to Braintree Day. That is just, that says it all. Now you guys know who Megan is. An outfit change.
10: An outfit change.
11: It's like the Met Gala over here from Megan.
10: That's why I had to wear my BCL hat today, and I had all my gear was used up yesterday.
11: So I think that the other thing is, in addition to the heat, is we're carrying these bags filled with merchandise, swag, as we call it, that we're giving out to all the people that line the streets for the parade. And the one thing I'll say is that the amount of people that show up to support the parade is just unbelievable. There were so many people, and they were coming from all over. These weren't people that were just from Braintree. I think there were people from like as far north as Dorchester all the way down to like Plymouth, and they were everywhere. And the kids were out there, and the adults were out there, the grandparents were out there, and everybody was in a good mood, and everyone was excited about it. And we gave out a lot of stuff. Footballs, frisbees, stress balls, everything.
10: We had a new edition of the merch this year, the pickleball sets. My sister was walking in the parade and like marching around with them like, who wants a pickleball set? They went though, people. Pickleball is like the new cool thing to do.
11: They're good. They're good. So if you got one, let us know how it performs. If you're able to go pro with the BCL pickleball set paddle.
10: It's the Bauer of pickleball sets.
11: That's right. That's right. And the other thing that was really, really great about it was so many people from our office showed up to participate this year. Mm-hmm. I think people got scared off by the weather last year, and we still had a good turnout. But this year, there really were a lot of people there, and they brought family with them. Like, again, your sister showed up, and she is just a ball of energy. Mm-hmm. I have yet to see someone who can carry two kids and still, like, get rid of, like, you know, 500 pickleball sets at the same time.
10: Do you think with my boys I'm getting payback for what my mom probably had to deal with the two balls of energy she was raising?
11: So I do have to say, and I feel terrible for saying this, Megan, but I'm going to say it. You were pulling your boys in a like a little wagon at one point, and all our merchandise was behind the BCL vehicle, kind of in a similar-looking wagon-type thing, but obviously much bigger. And we cleared out all the stuff we were giving out well before the parade route ended. And to everyone that was towards the end of the parade route that didn't get anything, we do apologize. We saw it. We felt terrible. But I looked down. Our trailer of all the merchandise was gone. And then I looked at your little wagon with the boys, and that was gone. And I thought, oh, my God, she gave them away. People took them. They would literally take anything.
10: Well, they're cute. So, but the mama bear and me would not allow that to happen. No, that's because they were one of them was on my shoulders at that point. And then, of course, the other one sees the shoulders ride happening. So I think Liesia ended up holding one for a little while. They are so social. Where do they get it from? I'll never know. LOL. They loved being in the parade, and so they were with my sister sometimes. With Liesia, I think Betsy got in on it sometimes. They walked for a little while. Thomas had his, like, wave going down, like Miss America, like, wouldn't even stop no matter what. So they had an absolute blast. We stayed for everything. It was awesome.
11: And so then when the parade ends, for anyone that didn't go yesterday, there's a big party at the Braintree High School in the field, and it is something. There's probably about 15 food trucks.
10: Yeah, there's a lot of them.
11: There's a whole bunch of activities for the children, and it's just a really, really good time. Did you hit the food trucks?
10: That was the first thing we hit because I had not eaten at all up until that point. My children had the whole box of Munchkins that Kendall's mom brought, I think. I don't know if anyone else got any access to those.
12: I saw an empty box.
10: Yeah. And then I still brought snacks. They just eat constantly. So finally, I was like, me and my sister were like, we have to eat something. We're losing steam. Because again, that was like a death march. I don't know how many calories we probably lost in that whole ordeal. Maybe that should be a training for people, is just to enter a parade for working out.
12: At one point, did you see that there was a slight slope up
10: yes.
12: the street? It felt like Heartbreak Hill at that point.
10: And I was carrying 70 pounds in a wagon, too, when I was going up it. But anyways, we did hit the food trucks. The kids wanted trolley dogs, so they got the hot dogs.
12: Okay.
10: I think my sister did, too. And then I went to, I think it was called Cap'n Mike's, okay. And I got a smash burger. So good.
12: Good.
10: Did you hit anything?
12: I had the fried dough.
10: Okay.
12: I hit Mr. Frosty a couple times to the point that she knew my name, which I don't know if that's a lot of support for the Braintree community or that's just really pathetic. I had Dell's frozen lemonade, which was really, really good. And then there was some barbecue that I had.
10: Oh, yeah. A lot of people said that barbecue was really, really good. I think Aunt Teresa's family got that, too.
12: Barbecue was great.
10: Yeah. And then once I shoved a smash burger down my throat as quick as possible, we had to hit the obstacle course, Jumpies, which I don't know if you saw that ordeal.
12: I did, but great time to hit an obstacle course after you've just devoured a smash burger.
10: If I didn't, I would have passed out inside of it because I had to lug my 2-year-old son up the rock climb part because he got there, he did all the parts, then panicked. It was like, I am not doing this. We're deep in this obstacle course. So mom's strength came into play, and I was like, all right, we're going up together. And I did it, and I was like, no more going in the obstacle course unless you can be independent in the obstacle course. So that they even had a water one. Did you see that?
12: I did see the water one.
10: Yeah, I did not. People must have known because there were bathing suits that were worn.
12: Apparently, after 3 stops at the Frosty truck and the barbecue, I exceeded the allowed limits on the water slide.
10: Yeah, and then they just had all kinds of community church was there with all kinds of games to do.
12: Face painting,
10: all kinds of stuff like that. Then there was the like one carnival game that's $10 per kid, and everybody wins to win that huge blow up alien. I just got rid of my blow up alien
12: from last year.
10: Yeah. And we re-upped on the alien. I'm like, okay. So basically, you're just buying the alien for $10.
12: Pretty much.
10: Yeah. But they have fun with it, so it's worth it. That's where I spend my money, is on that plastic stuff. That's where it goes.
12: It's good. It's good. Keeps them occupied, whatever it takes. It's $10 worth of babysitting.
10: Literally. We had a lot of babysitters yesterday. I was like, my sister was gone and Thomas was gone. I was like, I assume that means that they're together. Then I have Wade, and Betsy helped out. Ari was into the kids a little bit. He was like, they're going to have a meltdown. They're going to have a meltdown. He was shooketh that they didn't.
12: So Ari's my brother, who was there at the parade. He works with us. I could not find him for a solid 2 hours. He was at the police station where they fly the drone above the crowd. And then there's the videos showing everything it's showing. He was fascinated by this. Fascinated.
10: He just sat
12: there watching it.
10: Because especially around maybe like 7, it got packed.
12: Packed.
10: Packed there. Like to the point that I didn't want to go with the kids to that more front area where it was like all the food trucks and the band and stuff. It was just like way too packed. But I will say, seeing that whole setup Braintree PD had and like all the officers are like, you felt safe, I feel like. You know what I mean? And that is because things like that, they can get out of hand. They can. And so shout out to Braintree PD. I think they did a great job, and everyone did, that obsessed with the drone, I think.
12: But not just being there. They were completely interacting with everyone. They were friendly. They were playing games. They were having a good time.
10: They were
12: just really, really good people.
10: Yeah, the kids got to go on the motorcycle and stuff like that. So it's like you feel safe, and you feel like they're like a friendly neighbor at the same time.
12: Correct.
10: Kind of a thing. It was awesome.
12: And I think the reason my brother's so obsessed with that drone is years ago, my dad bought him and my brother a drone. They were very excited, you know, to use the drone. They took it down to the local field. They got it up in the air. I don't know what button my dad hit, but the thing shot off and they never saw it again. That was it. So
10: Ari's like asking, "How's this thing work?" They're like, "Is this guy trying to like infiltrate right? our drone system?"
12: Right. He just wanted to figure out a way to get his drone back, and I think that thing is long gone. I think that thing's in like China by now.
10: Oh my god, where's that? Whatever. But it was a good day. It was a long 12-hour day. We made it to the fireworks. Sick Bo did not.
12: I did not. I had to leave early and go to bed. And I will say, office manager, if you listened last week, foot run over, I kid you not, injured again this year.
10: Injured again this year. The only one again this year.
12: How is it possible? What happened?
10: So I asked her. I asked her, but I think I already knew the answer before I asked it. And she's like, well, when I was getting the bags from the back of the BCL car to put in the trailer to give to more people, when I'm in that middle there, Ron just keeps going. So it's Ron's fault for driving the car the way you're
12: in
10: supposed to drive. Yeah, the way you're supposed to drive a car. It's a Ron problem. Your sickness is my problem. The Cindy getting run over again is Ron's problem. That tracks. So she's filling up, and she's like, and then I don't even know what she said got her, because I heard all I needed to hear, because I'm like, yeah. When I saw all that whole situation going down, the whole time I'm walking, I'm like, this looks like a disaster waiting to happen. She got a scrape, like, up her calf. We are lucky that that's all that happened in that situation. She could have got, like, stuck in between there.
12: I'm not sure that is all that happened, because that cut, scrape, was getting more and more red as the night went on. I mean, I think she needs a tetanus shot.
10: And I was like, do you want scarring? She's like, yeah, I think I do. I was like, too bad, can't get it. It's on your leg.
12: So I think next year we're going to have to put her in the passenger seat of the vehicle wrap her in the bubble wrap.
10: Good luck with getting her to not be the person passing everything out. Good. That is a job for you. None of us.
12: Fair enough. We did want to shift gears, and we wanted to talk about a topic of law that's incredibly relevant to what we're going to be going through, I think, not next week, this week coming up, but the week after that. Mm-hmm. And that is the topic of how you classify a worker, whether they're an independent contractor or whether they're an employee.
10: Yeah.
12: And it's a very, very, very important distinction, and it has a lot of ramifications how you are classified. And why don't you tell us some of why it's important to be classified as an employee if you actually are versus an independent contractor?
10: So in the state of Massachusetts, unless you are actually classified as an employee, you're not entitled to workers' comp benefits under the statute. So if you're classified as an independent contractor, you're not entitled to benefits under the law. So if, for example, if you did air quote work for an air quote employer, but they classify you as an independent contractor, you're not covered under their workers' comp policy. And you're not covered under any policy unless you pick up your own, which is what we would always advise people who are independent contractors. Do not try to save yourself money on something so small as a monthly comp policy. It's just not worth it if something happens down the road. So it's really important, because it's a little hiccup that I think a lot of people don't really know about, and I also don't think that they know what the difference is between the two, because there's employers out there that will try to save themselves money on a workers' comp policy and classify their workers, let's call them for purposes of this, as independent contractors, and then people don't know the rules. They're taking their word for it, and here they are injured, and they're thinking they're not entitled to anything. So it's a big thing to really be aware of and know. And there's a pretty good system that the state of Massachusetts has to see if you hit all these markers to be classified as an employee or independent contractor. I think Bo probably knows them a little bit better than I, and he can probably go over that with you guys better, and Will, and then I can kind of do the common man version of those.
12: I agree with what you said. I do not know. I agree with what you said, that employers will try and misclassify their employees. And the reason they do that is because an employer, if they are going to get workers' comp insurance, that workers' comp insurance costs money. And that premium that they have to pay, there's factors that go into it for the insurance company to decide how much their policy is going to cost.
10: Right.
12: And one of those factors is, how many employees do you have? And the more employees you have, the more expensive your policy is going to be.
10: Correct.
12: And so employers will try and minimize, not all, the bad ones, will try and minimize the amount of employees they have when classifying them to the insurance company so that they can lower what their premium's going to cost.
10: Exactly.
12: And also so that if one of them gets hurt, they don't have to pay anything.
10: Right.
12: And so that's one of the things that we see, unfortunately, happen a lot. And most employees don't understand the distinction. And most employees believe what their employers say to them.
10: Mm-hmm.
12: And if the employer tells them, no, you're an independent contractor, here's your tax document, your 1099, they're all too happy to receive that. They don't know. They trust what the employer is telling them.
10: Right.
12: And so the court has come up with criteria to look at to determine whether someone is an employee or whether someone's an independent contractor. And it's got a nice little, you know, easy way to remember it. It's called ABC. And that's kind of the ABC test that the courts will look at to figure out if someone is an independent contractor or if someone is an employee. And to start with, the burden is on the employer to show that someone is an independent contractor.
10: Right.
12: The presumption is that someone is an employee of yours, an employee of the employer, and it's up to the employer to establish, no, that's not accurate. They are actually an independent contractor. And the A stands for absence of control.
10: Right.
12: And what does that mean?
10: So absence of control is essentially quite literally what it means, and how we kind of break it down is, who is telling you the hours that you're working? Are you a 9-to-5? And they're saying, nope, you have to work 9-to-5 if you're working with me. They send you to sites, let's call it. They control where you work, even if it's in a physical office, if it's from home, if it's at a certain job site and they need you to go to a different job site. That is all up to them of where you go. Those are kind of factors that you, again, like it says, absence of control, you have lost control of your own, let's call it schedule, for all intent and purposes. So that's the A, I would say.
12: It's not just the schedule. That's one of the factors they'll look at, but also the direction that you receive on the work that needs to be done. If you're kind of left up to your own, you know, ability to decide how the work's going to be done, when the work's going to be done, the manner in which it's done, that would lean more towards an independent contractor. If the employer, the supervisor, is really telling you what needs to be done, how it needs to be done, and overseeing you, that's more of an employee. And so the situation we have coming up at court, the big issue is someone we represent fell from a ladder while doing siding on a home.
10: Mm-hmm.
12: And it was a very bad injury. It was a very, very bad injury. There's no dispute about the extent of damage and injury that this individual had.
10: None.
12: What the insurance company's arguing, or the employer's arguing, is this is not an employee. This is an independent contractor.
10: Yes.
12: And so why don't you tell us, in this situation, just the A, the freedom of control and direction, why you believe this person is either an independent contractor or an employee.
10: So I, for this certain case, believe they're an independent contractor. I do. We'll see how it plays out. But for purposes of this, the employee or the worker, we'll call them because it's up in the air as whether they're employee, did not do much work for this company as at the time of the injury. It was kind of here and there, spotty. It was, in my opinion, based upon what was portrayed to us, they would reach out, say, hey, can you do this job? Do you want to do this job with me? And it was up to the injured, the person in this situation who was injured, it was up to them whether they took the job or not. And so I believe that if that's the case, I mean, so for example, Bo doesn't call me and say, do you want to come to work today? You know? So, and I'm an employee. So I do think that that worker had the ability to say yay or nay to that job, accepted that job for that day, and could do a different job if he wanted to because he was going to make more money that day somewhere else.
12: And so this was a home renovation project,
10: right,
12: that was going on over a series of about 6 months.
10: Yes.
12: And so it wasn't just 1 week of work. It was a six-month job for the siding company that they were going to be on this job for.
10: Mm-hmm.
12: And you're right. The person did have the right to either pick up the phone, say, yes, I'll come work that day. But once they got to that job, if they did agree to work that day, all the materials were provided by, call it, the employer.
10: Yep.
12: And the actual work that they needed to do was dictated by the supervisor on the job for the employer's company. And so in my opinion, though this individual had the right to decide if they were going to work that day, and they could say yay or nay, I don't feel like it, I'm not going to, once they did agree for that day, they got picked up, they got brought to the job site, the home, and they were provided the tools to do that job, and they were told exactly how to do that job. So that's two sides of it for the point about control, the A. The B that we have is outside the usual course of the employee's business, the employer's business. And what does that mean?
10: So that is kind of like if you're doing a job that is directly a part of the company. So, for example, we kind of always use the example of we're a law firm, but if we needed an IT company to do our computers or something like that, they're doing IT for BCL Law, but they don't work for BCL Law. They're their own person, their own entity. So because they're IT, they don't do law. It's different from the scope of kind of the type of work that is being done. And I already know Bo is going to say that this worker was hired to do siding for a siding company. And so he meets the criteria for the B. Am I right that that is what is going to be said?
12: And you now see a typical conversation between Megan and myself where I'm not actually needed because she tells me what I'm going to say. So, yes, that is correct. What is the business of the worker? If the business of the worker is similar to the business of the employer, in my opinion, that further shows that this person is an employee of the company. Mm-hmm. And so in this situation, he did siding work. This was a siding company. So in my opinion, that shows that he's an employee. And Megan, because she loves to disagree with me, what do you think?
10: So I think we're calling this company the employer for the purposes of this conversation and understanding. We can't say that they are the employer or not. I think the employer did more of siding, framing, kind of general contracting, I would say. And to me, it seemed as though he subbed out a lot of the work on his jobs. And so he was the general contractor. Everything was under his license, but he didn't do the plumbing. He didn't do the electrical. Definitely, he didn't do like those specialty things that you need specialty licenses for. And so in this situation, I think this, because it's siding, you don't need a special license necessarily for it. I think it falls under a gray area as to was the contractor themselves doing the siding, or was it his intent to sub that out to someone more specialized to do the siding? So I feel that in this situation, he was the umbrella of the contracting, kind of the foreman of all these people, the electrician, the plumber, the siding person, the roofing person. And so I'm saying that still he can be considered an independent contractor. Oh. I do not work for employers, though, people, I promise.
12: And the final test on C is customarily engaged in an independently established business. And what that means is, does this individual have the ability to go do that work anywhere else for anyone else under their own guise at any point in time? Can they go contract themselves out? Is there a wide net of businesses that might need their services, and can they go and make money doing that for any other businesses? And so in this situation, Megan, what do you think here?
10: Again, because it's not a specialty, realistically, I feel strongly that if somebody else reached out to him that same day with a siding job that he has the capability to do, and he was going to make $500 that day versus $250 that day, he would have taken and gone to that other job because he had the free will to do that as an independent contractor. Another thing that, you know, if you have kind of an LLC or something that you gave yourself a business name, or you made t-shirts, even didn't get an LLC, which we see all the time, not recommended, but people do it, you're acting as a person of your own. A lot of times what a lot of employers will do to make sure someone is classified correctly, they'll provide you a t-shirt with their name on it if you are an employee. If you're not, it's like, yeah, wear whatever you want, man. I don't care. So again, I think in this situation, independent contractor.
12: Okay, I have to agree with you in the seat test. I do agree that he had the right to go do that job anywhere else, and I agree that in Massachusetts or any of the surrounding states, there are probably thousands and thousands of siding companies that if he had the ability, he could have gone and worked for any of them. And I think what you see here is it's not just one part of the test that will dictate what it is. I think there's strengths to show that this individual is an employee, and I think there are some things that show he could potentially be an independent contractor. And that's why the final decision is going to be made by the judge in this case. We will let you know how it goes. Yeah. Any judges listening?
10: And that's what I think the purpose of doing this show is, and to tell people is that the law is the law, but it's interpretive at the end of the day until someone creates case law on that very specific issue. And so it's kind of one of those things that there's a gray area when it comes to some stuff. Some stuff's black and white, but not all. And this is a perfect example of that. Me and Bo are both duly aware of how to, you know, a workers' comp case goes and what you need to be classified. And we don't even agree on this because it is left open to interpretation in this situation. So that's why we're here, is to, you know, put this stuff at the front of everyone's mind, to just think about this stuff as you're going through your life and making kind of decisions about your own business or where you're working or how you're conducting your own business, because it's very important in the long run.
12: I think if there's one thing you can take out of this is please, please, please, if you have your own business or if you are an actual independent contractor, make sure that you go and talk to an insurance company about getting workers' comp insurance. The amount of people that we have seen that have their own businesses and don't think they need workers' comp insurance, or they go and they do jobs, odd jobs, carpentry work, plumbing work, and they don't have workers' comp insurance, and unfortunately something happens that prevents them from being able to go out and earn a living, make sure you have workers' comp insurance. Please, please, please.
10: Thank you, everyone, for listening, and we hope you got something from this, and we will see you next week.
12: And make sure you stay tuned in for...
10: What?
12: The Car Doctor.
10: Oh, yeah.
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14: ABC News, I'm Brian Clark. The start of the holiday week's expected to mark the beginning of what's going to be a busy travel period. ABC's Andrew Dimbert's at Newark Airport.
15: Flying is up slightly, with nearly 5.9 million people expected to take domestic flights. But some of the biggest growth is actually coming from other modes of transportation, like cruises, trains, and buses, which AAA says are seeing the strongest year-over-year increase. Still, the road trip remains the holiday travel king. About 85% of holiday travelers, or more than 61 million people, are expected to drive to their destinations.
14: There's a fireworks ban in effect in Utah because of hot, dry conditions fueling fires throughout the state. The U.S. Wildland Fire Service's 3 firefighters were killed. 2 others were hurt while battling fires on the border with Colorado. And more than 20 people killed today in aviation crashes, 11 in a skydiving plane crash in France, 15 in a helicopter crash in Saudi Arabia. This is ABC News. President Trump notched another win in his effort to reshape the Republican Party. Julia Letlow, the candidate he endorsed in the Republican Senate primary, was victorious in the primary runoff Saturday. She has pledged her loyalty to President Trump. The World Cup's knockout stage is set. The U.S. plays Wednesday in Santa Clara, California, against Bosnia and Herzegovina. Businesses around the stadium hosting next month's final in New Jersey say they've already been knocked out.
16: As soon as you walk through the doors of Steve's Sizzling Steaks in Carlstadt, New Jersey, you're smacked in the face with a wall plastered with New York Giant greats. On a typical night, it's sizzling in here. On a World Cup match day, though,
17: there was a ghost town.
16: In fact, the manager says on match days, business has been down by 60%, so they are now cutting staff when there's World Cup action at MetLife, with the state DOT issuing gridlock alerts warning drivers to stay away from certain roads.
14: I'm Brian Clark, ABC News.
17: Thank you, Brian Clark. Let's take a look at today's weather. The atmosphere will be a little unstable today, leading to some clouds building up this afternoon that could produce a brief shower or thundershower. However, any showers will be widely placed and should have little impact on outdoor activities. Another warm front will bring increasing humidity on Tuesday, followed by a near heat wave starting on Wednesday. The hot and humid air mass can give rise to a stray shower or thundershower during the afternoon. Temperatures on Thursday and Friday can approach and exceed 90 degrees with a heat index of 100 degrees Fahrenheit, so plan accordingly. A backdoor cold front can bring stronger thunderstorms Friday afternoon, which may persist into Saturday if the front stalls. For today, high of about 77 degrees. Monday and Tuesday, 79, 83, and then it'll get hot. Wednesday, 87. Thursday, Friday, and Saturday, creeping towards 90 degrees. So it'll get hot this week. 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

0: A lot of people, it's the their day off is on Friday. The first 2 weeks in July are traditional vacation weeks still for a lot of people. It goes back to the beginning of time, I think, working in factories or something, when factories would shut down for 2 weeks at a time. And that sort of stays with a lot of people. With work from home, it allows more people to change and change up their vacation time. So if you're on the road between now and next weekend, expect a lot of other people to be there with you. And just bring your pack your patience while you're there is a good idea. With us on the phone is Brad Coleman. Brad is a retired NASCAR driver who now serves as CEO of Safeway Driving. I've seen NASCAR and kind of wonder about how all of it works together. Brad, good morning and welcome to the Car Doctor program.
1: Hey, John. Good morning. Thanks for having me on.
0: Absolutely a pleasure. Let's talk a little bit before we talk about the business side. Let's talk a little bit about you. What got you into NASCAR? What did you do? How did you start off with that?
1: Oh, man. I mean, it goes back to all the way to where I was a little kid playing with little model cars on the floor and watching them on TV and just loved cars and everything about them and wanted to race them. And I learned that you could actually race go-karts. I always thought you just went to like a little recreational place and drove, you know, bad go-karts around and that was it. I didn't know you could actually race and do it competitively. So once I learned that, it got me set on the journey to eventually racing in NASCAR, which was a lot of fun.
0: And the go-kart, a lot of professional drivers race go-karts, didn't they?
1: That's where the majority of them get their start, whether it's a go-kart on a traditional road course on asphalt or if it's a go-kart on a dirt oval. It's how you get in when you're a little kid before you can drive a car.
0: Yeah, and then it goes into the like more professional go-kart series where I think they still have a big go-kart race down at Daytona, don't they?
1: Oh, yeah, it's huge, especially in Florida in the winter, where everywhere else it's too cold. Everyone goes to Florida, and they race down there. So you've got it at Daytona. I know Ocala, Florida is a big spot when I was doing it, and it's intense. Like, it is, like you said, professional go-kart racing. It really is that. I mean, you've got these teams bringing these 18-wheelers and unloading a ton of carts, and it looks like a full-on professional racing event.
0: And I remember I was somebody I know did that, and I took their cart for a ride, and it was one of the fastest things from, I think, 0 to 60 I'd ever been in. It was remarkably fast.
1: Yeah. If you've never done it before and you just hop in it and go, it'll blow you away at how fast it goes. It's actually quite scary, especially considering you're like less than an inch off the ground when you're sitting in it. So
0: yeah,
1: you feel really low to the ground, and you even scrape the ground sometimes. You look at the bottom of the seat after a race, and it's not round, it's worn flat. So you're on the ground doing, the fastest I went in a go-kart was about 100 miles an hour, which feels like 200 when you're that low.
0: Oh, I can only imagine. And then you moved on to NASCAR. What division did you race in? What did you do in NASCAR?
1: Yeah, I went all the way up to the Cup Series, where I raced for Hall of Fame Racing in the Cup Series. But majority of my time was spent, what do they call it now? The O'Reilly Series. Well, when I started, it was the Busch Series. That's how old I'm getting. And it was with Joe Gibbs Racing for the majority of my career there. So I was very fortunate to race with some really good teams and have a lot of fun doing that.
0: Now, are you still active in NASCAR, either as a spectator or as someone who can help people out?
1: I am. I am very active as a spectator, and that's about it. I'm a fan of NASCAR, as I'm a fan of all forms of motorsports. On any given Sunday, like, I just finished watching the Formula One race in Austria, and when we're done here, I'll probably get my kids and watch the MotoGP motorcycle race there in the Netherlands. And I love all forms of motorsports. It's so fun to me to watch just people go as fast as they can on the limit and race each other. I love it.
0: Yeah. When when I mentioned the guy in the go-kart,

0: his name, somebody I don't see anymore, but I knew him for a very long time, Dale Quarterly, and he started off on go-karts, went to motorcycles, went to, I don't remember what they called it, some form of NASCAR, then went to ARCA, and he still races, and it's sort of funny. Last year, I think he raced in the ARCA race and also raced in the truck race, and it was sort of funny because the truck race drivers are all in their teens and 20s, and they're like, and 63-year-old Dale Quarterly, and he and what was amazing to me was at his age, he ran two back-to-back races with about an hour in between, which tells me how good people like you and him, what kind of shape you have to be in a race car.
1: Oh, yeah. I mean, the fact that he did that is incredible, because even in when I was doing it in my early 20s, I mean, after one race, I'd be pretty spent. So the fact that he did that and then went an hour later to do another shows that he's actually in really good shape. So that's impressive.
0: And the second race, he actually came in seventh, which was pretty impressive too. So, yeah. But and then you decided to go from professional road course track racing to Safeway. Tell us about this Safeway driving.
1: Yeah, Safeway driving. It's a driving school and not a performance driving school like you might think a race car driver would do, but it's a driver's ed, learn how to get your license and drive safe school, which a lot of people are curious as to why they would want to learn how to drive safe from somebody who used to just go as fast as they could and would crash on a racetrack and stuff like that, which it's a valid question. And how I got there was while I was racing NASCAR, Nationwide Insurance was one of our big sponsors at the time, and they had different obligations that drivers would have to do at the different racetracks we traveled around the country. So what they would have us do is go to the local high schools in the area where we were racing and speak to the teams there about the dangers of driving distracted. And I did not want to do it. I was fresh out of high school at the time when I was racing, and I did not want to go back to a high school as it's not a very fun experience for me. But when I started doing it, I realized that these kids, that we were starting to make a difference. Like there would be a kid who'd come in and he'd grab a phone and hop in the simulator and drive, and he'd try to be really cool in front of his friends, and he would start crashing, and you could see something in their eyes where, oh, they're starting to realize that this is actually impacting their driving. And it really sparked a passion in me that really fueled me to figure out, how can I do more of this? Like, how can I do more of these events? Or what about when I'm done racing one day, I want to do something with this. So as a graduate of Safeway driving myself in Houston, Texas, I went back to my old coach who taught me how to drive and get my license, Coach Walker, and told him about this passion I had and what we were doing on the race circuit. And it turns out that he was wanting to retire and sell the school. So it actually worked out great to where I ended up buying Safeway driving from him and kept racing while I had it, but was also teaching people how to be safe drivers at the same time, which is an interesting juxtaposition.
0: Yeah, absolutely. And that, you know, you mentioned distracted driving, and, you know, between distracted driving and impaired driving, you know, those are some of the, you know, two of the biggest causes of crashes on the road. And the idea that you're very beginning with this was going into schools, you know, almost as somebody who just got out of school to talk about distracted driving. So I'm guessing your school focuses on that as much as and as somebody who works for AAA, and we own probably the largest driving school in the area. You know, sometimes I even wonder, are we really teaching people how to drive? Or are we teaching them how to get their license? But it's really all the classroom part, and really just understanding that there are all these distractions on the road, right?
1: Yeah, and what you just said is you hit the nail on the head. That when parents call in and ask, because parent taught, driver's ed is a thing that's available now in a lot of states where the parent can just get an online course and then get in the car and teach their kid how to drive. When they ask, why should I come pay to come to this driving school versus do it myself. And I'll actually ask them exactly what you just said, which is, well, do you want them to learn how to drive or do you want them to just get their license? Because those are two very different things. And at Safeway Driving, we're about teaching people how to drive. If you get your license also, because, yeah, you know, the reason you came to us is you need your license. But what's cool is that we're in the state of Texas right now, and the state of Texas releases on driving schools in the state and how successful their graduates are. And the data shows that Safeway Driving graduates' chances of getting in a crash is nearly half of your average driving school. So we're really big on teaching people how to drive instead of just getting their license. So, yeah, you nailed it.
0: Yeah. And, you know, in Massachusetts, we have something called In Control Advanced Driver Training, and it's advanced driving school. It's a 4-hour long program, 2 hours of classroom, 2 hours behind the wheel, and they teach something similar that it's really about crash avoidance, distraction, and it sounds like you're doing a lot of the same thing. And you know, we know, and you know as well, that, you know, between the time you're a teenager and 25, your brain hasn't fully developed yet, and that is the case for people even older than that. But that idea they take more risk, where somebody who's 35 or 40 years old would go, I'm not going to do that. But you see, in fact, I saw somebody in a beach parking lot one day, and they were literally sitting on the windowsill of their car trying to steer with their feet while somebody was pushing the gas pedal for them so they could drive along and wave to, you know, the girls on the beach. You know, when you're 40 years old, yeah, you wouldn't do that because it's stupid. But when you're 19 years old, it's like, yeah, it kind of makes sense. Okay.
1: Yeah, as you said that, I was thinking, I was having flashbacks to when I was between the ages of 16 and 25 and the stupid stuff I did on the street. And then you told the story of that. I have never sat on the car and tried to steer with my feet, so I feel better about myself and the decisions I made. But you're spot on that. I mean, yep. It's just a scientific thing. Like, our brain is still developing, yep, at that age, and the female brains seem to develop quicker with that reasoning and logic than male brains.
0: My wife would agree with that.
1: Yeah. Mine too. I'm 38. I'm still waiting for mine to fully develop. Yeah, so hopefully one day soon we'll get there. But I mean, all you can do is do the best you can in teaching the, you know, teenagers and new drivers the risks of the decisions they make. And I mean, it's up to them to determine if they're going to make them or not. But I think if you do a really good job of showing them, it sets them up to be just safer in general. And but they're going to do what they want.
0: Yeah, tell us about Safeway Driving. It started off as one school. Where is it today?
1: Yeah, it started off as one school 53 years ago. We're in Texas right now. Started in Houston, so we're all across Houston. We're in Dallas. We're in San Antonio and College Station, Texas. So we are a Texas company. Quite kind of far away from you.
0: Yeah, that's okay. And is it a franchise?
1: It is. That's one thing that I did when, after acquiring it from the original owner who had it for close to 40 years, is look at it and go, well, how can we get this in front of more people? Because when I was told about that crash statistics I shared earlier, where our graduates are statistically safer than your average driving school in Texas, I was like, okay, we got to get this in front of more people. And instead of just opening a bunch of corporate locations that felt like a big company with corporate stores, I wanted to look at getting partners that were local in the communities, that lived in the community, that knew the people there and wanted to see them be safer on the roads and make a difference in their community. And so that's why we decided to go with the franchise model, because it allows people that have lived with their neighbors for decades and their kids have gone through school to make a real difference in their community with the people they know and love. So that's why we did that.
0: Now, back probably a couple of months ago, we had a woman on from the Phoenix area, and she started a automotive repair business. And part of her business model was not just opening more locations, but also helping people with, learning about how franchises work, learning how maybe their business could be franchised out. Have you ever done any franchise coaching because of what you're doing?
1: I have not. That's a good question. I do a lot of franchise coaching with my franchisees and yep. guiding them and giving them assistance, but I've never done franchise coaching with other companies. So that's interesting.
0: My super producer, Jesse, owns a music school and a pizza shop. So, you know, maybe he's going to start to franchise one of those. So, maybe he may reach out to you at some point with a little bit of help for that. But, one of the things about, and I don't pretend to know anything about racing, but I know a little bit about how teamwork works. And the driver and, whether it's the, crew chief, the rest of the mechanic staff, even the owner of the car sometimes, it's all about teamwork and working together and being clear about knowing what your job is. Is that kind of what you take to Safeway Driving?
1: Yeah, I mean, you make a really good point on that. Most people that don't really understand motorsports and how it works or have ever been involved will see race on the weekend and they see the driver and they sometimes see the pit crew. And when you tell people racing is a team sport, they go, well, what are you talking about? There's just one driver and one car. But it went behind the scenes. Like, for example, at Joe Gibbs Racing, when I was there, there were 700 people on staff that worked for that race team. All of them had different areas of the car that they were specialists in. So all that work just to get that one driver and that one car on the weekend. And there's a lot of coordination. There's a lot of systems you have to have in place. And you really have to look at data and know how to read it. So being a part of that was really, really helpful and eye-opening. And when you bring that to business or driver's ed, you can use the same like approach with systems and looking at data and how do we adjust based off of what we're seeing and just make it better because the data doesn't lie.
0: Yeah. And that, it reminds me of a story. I went to go see a friend of mine race his BMW in Sebring, Florida. And he's friends with another guy who races Porsches. And they had his tech guy there. And I said to him, what are you doing? He goes, well, I tell, Fitzy and Mike, they said they slowed down, but they didn't slow down, and that's why they're scrubbing their tires. And I can look at chassis height. I can look at tire temperature. I can look at all kinds of things. And they can't really argue with that. They come back, and they look at the same videos and the same information and go, oh, yeah, I guess I maybe should have, been harder on the brakes in this corner or harder on the throttle here in the whatever it was, the F1 movie, this guy's job was to tell Brad Pitt to slow down because apparently Brad Pitt's contract was he couldn't go more than 160 miles an hour. So he had to keep being on the radio going, Brad, you need to slow down. You're going too fast. He goes, I'm not going fast enough. And he goes, you're going too fast. So it is about that.
1: Yeah.
0: So with
1: the data side of it, the data is so helpful. It shows you where you're not as good as other drivers or where you could be better or where you may be a little better. But as a driver, it's also frustrating because it doesn't lie. So
0: right.
1: You could be like, no, I did brake deeper. And then they go, okay. And they look at the laptop. No, you actually hit the brakes 20 feet sooner than before. You're like, ah, shoot.
0: Yeah. And is that kind of the same thing when you have your different franchise locations now, and maybe some school isn't doing as well? Can you take like that same ability to dig into data with a race car? Can you dig into data with someone's school and help them kind of do better with that?
1: Oh, absolutely. It's called telemetry in racing. When you download all the data and you read the telemetry, I mean, we do the same thing with our franchise partners, because of course, we want all of them to be successful and to have a bunch of students come through. So we can look at everything from, well, what percentage of the phone calls are you answering? Okay, how often are you going out to high schools and speaking? Okay, how many hours have you sold versus delivered? Oh, you need more instructors, and that's why you know, it's, there's so many things you could look at. We handle the curriculum side. We develop the curriculum. We're always updating it based off of the latest methods and whatever laws are changing. But when it comes to boots on the ground, just getting in the community, that's where our franchisees are out and just meeting people and sharing why they should be coming through us versus doing it themselves and that stuff. So we have different data, and we have coaches that help them should they have any questions. So it's a big part of what we do is just the support, data-driven support.
0: Well, you know, we're in the middle of, well, I guess not the middle of summer. Summer just started a week ago. But, you know, this is considered, you know, the 100 deadliest days, this kind of Memorial Day to Labor Day, where, you know, there's more road crashes, there's more fatalities on the road in this 100 days. And it's really driver's education, and like you pointed out, why would a parent want to do that? You know, pay to have somebody teach their kids how to drive versus doing it themselves. And the problem is that same kid, and this is not 100% true if they did it correctly, but that same kid watched their parents drive since the day they came home from the hospital. Hopefully they're in a rear-facing car seat, and that wasn't the case. But still, their parents have been modeling what is probably not always the best behavior when they're behind the wheel. And for the kids sometimes, they're going to follow the same thing. So that's where you really need a professional, right?
1: Yeah, absolutely. And sadly, we'll still have parents that sign up with us with their teens, but when they drive up to the school to drop them off, the parents looking at their phone as they pull up to drop them off. So they're still, yeah, I mean, your kids are watching everything you do when you drive. I'm very aware of that when my kids comment, you know, if one hand comes off the wheel, they're like, Daddy, two hands on the wheel. I'm like, okay, I get it. It's like, yes, thank you. But you know, you talk about this summer being such a deadly 100 days, and there's so many different aspects of that, and there's people going on summer breaks, and they've got cars loaded with family, so there's distractions with dealing with your kids in the back or talking to your spouse or your partner in the other seat, and then there's, well, we're driving a long distance. We just want to get there, so you drive more than you should, and you're tired, so there's drowsy driving, there's distracted driving, and then of course, you talked about it earlier. Intoxicated driving has been a thing for a long time and still is, unfortunately. So there's just, I would hope that anyone listening that's going on a road trip, remember the whole point is to get where you're going safely. Like you wanted to go somewhere. If it takes longer to get there, do that. Like the most you should drive in one stint, as we call it in racing, is 2 hours at a time. Drive those 2 hours. You're not, you know, stop at a gas station, stop at a rest stop, get out, stretch your legs. It's way better for you physically. It'll help you stay more aware, and it'll keep you fresh and safer. So please do that.
0: Yeah, absolutely. And, you know, the idea of, again, you know, the things that can be distracted while you're on the road, you know, and I had the opportunity once, and before I get into that, you know, you look at, you know, driver's ed and driving tests in Massachusetts versus maybe driving tests in Texas versus driving tests in California. You know, there's 50 different driver's manuals. There's 50 different types of tests that, you know, some states do something completely different. Some states require just behind the wheel lessons, and that could be voluntary. They don't have a classroom component. Some only have a classroom component. And that's one of the kind of, I think, challenges too, that there's no standardized driver's ed throughout the country. And I had the opportunity to drive with a guy from Germany once, and I was in the United States, but I was in a German market BMW, and I think I brought a Coke with me or something. I'm looking for a cup holder, and he goes, there's no cup holders. I said, what do you mean there's no cup holders? And he goes, We don't drink while we're driving. And I don't think in the hour I was in the car, he ever said a word and never had the radio on. You know, it's like, no, we don't, that's not the way we learned how to drive. And there is, you know, there was a time where the United States was one of the, you know, had the safest driving record in the world, and now I think we're in like 27th place or something.
1: Yeah, that's a great point on that. And funny you talk about Germany, because I actually got to go over for a friend's wedding who's German a couple of years ago, and for the first time got to drive over there, got a rental car at the airport, and got to go on the Autobahn, which, if you've never done that and you're a car guy, you got to do it. It's incredible being able to go as fast as you want.
0: Yeah.
1: Just make sure you're comfortable. And one of the things I noticed super fast was how good the drivers were there, how organized they were, how aware they were of what was going on. Something here in the United States that you get all the time is people going slow in the left lane. So mm-hmm. you'll be passing people on the right. You'll be passing people on the left. And people really aren't aware of what's going on. They're just kind of worried about themselves, and that's about it. But you go to Germany, I mean, they're very strict. Like, you only get in the left lane to pass, and then you get right back over. Because if you don't, there's a Porsche doing 180 miles an hour that's coming up behind you, and there's going to be a big crash. So everyone was very organized in the way they drove, and it felt safe. When they have speed limits, they don't go over the speed limit. The speed limit's there for a reason, and they all do the speed limit. So it just feels very organized. And when you talk to one of them about, oh, do people hear text while driving, they look disgusted and yeah. confused, because that's something that people in Europe are like, no, why would you do that? That's not safe. And they have big consequences for doing it. Yet here in the United States, we're texting and driving, going slow in the left lane, like all these things. And one thing you pointed out was how the driver's ed regulations are different state to state. So you may have a state like Texas that has classroom component and then behind the wheel that's required. And then you go to another state where there's no requirement to do any of it whatsoever, but people will do an online course because you get an insurance discount. So I got the mix of driving is, it's all over the place on the skill level and the education level. And I'm not sure why we can't have a more cohesive state to state, at least minimum requirement. And if some states want to have more, great. If you want to get your license in Germany or in England, it takes a long time, and you have to do a lot of hours behind the wheel, because their tests to get their license are so hard. Like you're talking about how tests are different state to state. They're not that hard these days here in the United States to pass that last test to get your license. And the data showing, like you're talking about, that we've slipped down in safety on the roads compared to other countries. And all you have to do is go drive in those countries, and you can instantly see, like, oh, it's just different here. People drive differently. And I've definitely driven in countries where it feels way more dangerous than here.
0: Yeah.
1: So
0: we're
1: not the worst, but we're not the best. And I think we could improve for sure.
0: Yeah. No, I remember talking to somebody from, and I don't remember, he might have been from Russia or the Ukraine or something, and he was talking about what you had to do to get your license. But you also had to, before your license was granted to you, whoever's in charge of it, went and actually talked to your teachers and your parents to see if you were mature enough to get your license. And which I thought was sort of interesting. I'm like, really? And he goes, yeah, you know, you have to have, you know, somebody at the school you go to say, no, this guy's a knucklehead, and, you know, he shouldn't ever be up behind the wheel. Or, no, he's a mature teenager, and, yeah, he should have his driver's license. So I thought that was all pretty interesting. Brad, if people want to find out a little bit more information or maybe just find some safety tips, where can they go?
1: Yeah, well, if you go to our website at safelydriving.com, we've got blogs with different tips on there. Then that's where you can find more information about us. Other safety tips, man, there's so much on the internet on how to be a safe driver. And yeah, please just look up safety tips.
0: And you said you don't race anymore, but do you sim race?
1: Oh, yeah. Oh, yes, sir. All the time. I love it.
0: Yeah.
1: I got to get it out of my system somehow.
0: So, here in the Boston area, John Henry, who owns the Red Sox and a bunch of other things, he's the owner of iRacing. Is that what you use?
1: Oh yes, I've been a member of iRacing since the beta days. Because Dale Earnhardt Jr. is a big part of iRacing, yep. So he got me early access back when I was still racing. And man, I love iRacing. I'll do the 24 hours of Daytona with some friends where you're doing the whole 24-hour race. You switch off and you take turns, and iRacing's an incredible platform and such a useful tool. So many drivers these days are getting into racing cars, skipping go-karts, and just because they've been doing iRacing, and they have such a jump ahead of even when I started. I still played before iRacing came out. That same group made NASCAR Racing 2003, NASCAR Racing 2002, and that's where I cut my teeth there doing those. They're so helpful to just get the visuals and start to feel how a car acts when you do certain inputs with the wheel or the gas or the brake. And you get to skip the hardest part of racing, which is the feeling when you hit the wall. So you just have a reset button. So it's really good to learn on.
0: So if any of our listeners are on iRacing, do you race under your own name?
1: I race under my own name. If you are listening and you're on there and you see me, don't hit me and then say hi.
0: All right, there we go. Hey, Brad, thanks for taking some time out of your Sunday and joining us on the Car Doctor radio program. And be safe this week. There's going to be 71 million people out there traveling, so be safe.
1: Woo, I'll be 7 million and one. So, yeah, you stay safe out there, too, and I appreciate
0: it,
1: John.
0: All right, take care. Bye-bye. We need to take a break, pay some bills. 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When we come back, we're going to talk about the Maverick, Ford Maverick, but the Lobo edition. We'll talk about that when we come back. 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
0: 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Again, multiple award-winning WATD. All kinds of people won awards, including, I think Rob Hackle got something. Audrey got some award. Bethany Builders got a podcast award. Car Doctor program, we got nothing. We got to work on that, Jesse.
8: I didn't get anything either. I've never won an award.
0: Not even like for like best paper mache tree or anything? Or
8: no, I mean, no? I'm not even that good at that. I don't, they don't give awards out for like the most okay at his job guy. So I don't know.
0: Well, you know, I always set my expectations low for everything. I tell people to do the same for me. So, you know.
8: Maybe if there was like a usually on time award, I'd win that.
0: There you go. There you go. Yeah, fine. That sounds good. I have actually, oddly, since I guess I've been writing for a really long time, but I don't consider myself a writer. I don't consider myself a broadcaster either, for that matter. But I have won two awards for writing, which was sort of fun, I guess, but no. Anyway, speaking of writing, I wrote about the Maverick logo, the Lobo, and the Ford Maverick, you know, I've always liked the Ford Maverick because it started off as literally a $20,000 pickup truck. It was a front-wheel drive hybrid, steel wheels, no cruise control, and it was $20,000. And that lasted for until they sold them all in the first day, I think. And then prices went up, and now you can get a hybrid and the all-wheel drive and different. You can get different engine. But then they came out with the Maverick Lobo, and all I knew was I got an email and said, you'll be getting the Maverick Lobo to try out. And I was thinking it was some sort of outdoorsy sort of vehicle. I guess I was thinking Lobo, like Wolf, I don't know, something. And I was completely wrong. And the 2026 Maverick Lobo is what happens when Ford decides a small truck should be like fun to drive, something you almost could take to a cruise night, and not just like a truck workhorse off-roader kind of thing. It's really street-focused. It's not, although it's all-wheel drive, it's not something that is, you know, you wouldn't take this off-road because it sits a little too low to the ground. It's really a street-focused truck that, in my opinion, doesn't take itself that seriously. But under the hood, you'll find the same 2-liter EcoBoost Turbo 4 that a lot of people No, it makes 250 horsepower and 280 foot-pounds of torque. Doesn't sound like a lot, but this is relatively lightweight, and it scoots along pretty well. Ford hooked it up to a quick-shifting 7-speed automatic. Like I said, it's all-wheel drive, and it can actually shuffle torque from side to side. So it actually, you know, if you push it into a corner, it actually digs in pretty well. The real magic is really underneath. The suspension sits lower. The springs and shocks are performance tuned, and the brakes are bigger. The steering's been recalibrated. It feels less like a truck and more like kind of a tall hatchback. So it feels more car-like, I guess, European hatch feeling kind of thing. There's even a dedicated Lobo mode, which kind of sharpens throttle response. Think of it as sport mode. That's what it really is. But it holds the gears a little bit longer, and it kind of tightens everything up. Ford says it's actually for track use. Maybe. Likewise, it's really easier to spot because it's got this lowered stance compared to my neighbor's Ranger, which you actually sort of step up into. This is not that at all. This is sedan height almost. It's got a more aggressive front end, black roof, 19-inch wheels. That gives it that sort of sport truck look. You get ActiveX trim seats and contrast stitching. It's a very pretty truck inside. A few sporty trim bits remind you it isn't a base Maverick with, you know, a bunch of stickers all over it. It's a different truck, absolutely. It's still a Maverick at heart. Day-to-day usefulness doesn't disappear. We went and bought some potting soil and plants and stuff at the local store. It was kind of handy to have a pickup truck to do that in. It has tows about 2,000 pounds. It comes with this one has a hitch on it, and it comes with Ford's backup system where you can just turn a knob to back up and make backing up a little bit easier. I would like to try that someday, trying to back my boat into the ramp, which I'm terrible at. The infotainment system, it's modern and it's annoying. It's got this large 13-inch touchscreen. And you know, if you've listened to me forever, you know that I get bothered by touchscreen-based systems that are just too distracting. Maybe because I like to constantly change stations, find something different to listen to. I don't know, adjust the fan on the climate control. And push-button stuff, I think, just works better than touchscreen. It does have all the stuff you expect, Apple CarPlay, Android Auto, voice controls, over-the-air updates. I mean, it's just a little too touchscreen heavy. Even what's sort of weird in a way, the volume knob for the radio, and there's some redundant controls on the steering wheel, but the volume knob for the radio is kind of on the right side of where you would expect it to be. So, you know, I expect the volume knob to be kind of near where I'm sitting. It's kind of a reach over from that. Not any big deal, but if you do have Apple CarPlay or Android Auto, it actually seems like it improves it a bit. Fuel economy sits around 20 miles per gallon in the city, 30 miles per gallon on the highway, which isn't fantastic, but it's pretty reasonable for a performance-oriented all-wheel drive compact truck. I was reading a little bit about this, and I saw somebody mention that they thought the materials didn't feel as quality as they should. I didn't seem to notice that. I thought it was good, and I, you know, to me, everything seemed, the seats seemed good, the materials in the dash seemed good. I liked it. I think they did a nice job with the overall quality, fit, and finish of the inside of the vehicle. It seemed good. You don't buy this Maverick Lobo to go rock crawling. You buy it because you want a compact, stylish truck that is actually fun to drive. Mini trucks seem to be making a comeback. Back 15 or 20 years ago, mini trucks were a big deal. You know, whether it was anything from, you know, the original Ford Rangers to Datsun pickups to the Toyota pickup to the Chevy Love truck. Those, you know, I think there was even a mini truck magazine once. And then it sort of faded away, but mini trucks are starting to make a comeback. And this is probably, you know, something that, you know, it's probably out there. You know, if you're not ready to go out and buy a Datsun or a Toyota or a Love truck, but you want a versatile truck that has the ability to, you know, accelerate and feel good on the way to the hardware store, this one's a serious look. It's also not cheap. I think the MSRP on this is around $40,000. So it's certainly at the very high end of what a Maverick is. And, you know, when the Maverick first came out, for the cost of this, you could probably buy two base Mavericks. But that base Maverick didn't run on 19-inch wheels. It didn't have the 2-liter turbo that made 250 horsepower. It didn't have cruise control. It was a very basic truck, where this is what happens when you want to take that truck and still have it be a truck, still have it where you can put bikes in the back and stuff in the back of it, carry a little bit of weight, and still make something that's fun to drive and, you know, wash it, clean it, bring it to a car show. And I think people like looking at it. So there's our review of the Maverick Lobo. Next week, 4th of July weekend, I guess. 4th of July is Saturday, I believe. And we will be on Sunday. We'll be live as always. But we'll be talking to Ford historian Ted Ryan about, they have a new display going in. And I was actually kind of happy. I heard he actually wants to talk to me. So, you know, hey, how about that? Which is different than me wanting to talk to him, which I always like talking to him. The Ford historian, always good. And that is, if you remember back, the Heritage Vault, Ford Heritage Vault, you can find some amazing stuff. And he was the one who sort of put all that together. And you can find stuff like, you know, original, you know, copies of, you know, things like window stickers and owner's manuals and advertising and all kinds of stuff. So if you have a Ford and you want to, you know, really do that, you know, really, you know, deep dive into it, good stuff. So, and I think we've talked to Ted Ryan, you know, in a variety of station locations. In fact, if you listened to me when I was on the AM station. You may have remembered Marita, my producer at the time. I want to congratulate her. She just had twins. So now she has three children in her family. And so congratulations to her as well. Why don't we take another break? When we come back, we'll talk about some of the questions that came in. One of them is about a 1965 Ford Mustang convertible. And I also want to talk about a vehicle that I saw last week at a car show called the Imposter. Why don't we take that quick break? When we come back, we'll talk about that and much more. 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We'll be right back.
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0: And welcome back to the Car Doctor program. Before we get into the Mustang and before we get to Robert and Tingsboro, I want to talk about this car called the Imposter that I saw last Saturday at a Saturday night car show. And it looked like a 70s Chevelle convertible, but it was really a Camaro underneath. And it was it had 1970s looking fenders hood, Ram Air hood, everything looked perfect until you looked on the inside. Then you could tell the rear seat's a little too tight, gauge package a little bit different. You knew it wasn't a 70 Chevelle. It was made by a company called Trans Am, and the starting price was $259,000. I'm like, holy cow! I mean, it was beautiful, but $259,000 for a replica looking Chevelle. It was nice. It was nice, but $259,000? But let's talk to Robert in Tingsboro, maybe about his Maverick. Robert?
13: Good morning, John. It's been a while since I spoke to you. And yeah, I just missed your review of the logo, which I really do like. I wish I had awaited, but maybe another time. Did you actually drive one?
0: Oh, yeah. I've been driving it for a week. Yep.
13: Oh, awesome. What do you think?
0: It would be a way better truck to drive in Florida than it would be to drive in Massachusetts, because it hits every pothole really hard. So every break in the pavement is like boom, boom, boom. Where if it was in Florida, where there's no frost heaves and the roads are relatively flat, it'd be a ball to drive. But here it's a little tough to drive. Because the suspension's lowered and it's got these big 19-inch wheels and tires on it. So it does ride a little hard because of that.
13: Yeah, I don't doubt it. Now, is this the loaded one? It's like flight.
0: Oh yeah, it's got everything.
13: Four?
0: Yeah. Oh yeah, it's got everything. It's a $40,000 truck.
13: Yeah, that's the way I'd go if I wouldn't get the base one. It's $37,000, but there's a lot of things missing that I'd be used to. So. But yeah, I was just curious if you were.
0: I got called cheap the other day because when I buy a vehicle, I tend to buy not. I mean, it's hard to buy a base model, but like the last Hyundai I just bought the, you know, Hyundai SE, you know, back when I bought it a bunch of years ago. And, you know, I'm like, you know, yeah, it does have a moonroof. So what? It doesn't have a power lift gate. I don't really care about that. I can still manage to open and close the lift gate, you know, and it would have been nicer if it had a better backup camera, but it's missing. It's missing things like, you know, heated mirrors and heated seats. And I'm like, well, I don't live that often where it's cold anymore. So I'm like, I don't really need heated seats and a heated mirror. So I can live without that. So, yeah.
13: I mean, my 3-year-old Maverick now, it was 37.5 when I got it. It was loaded, everything but the moonroof. So, you know, something that's 43 doesn't shock me. I didn't go for the entry level.
0: Right.
13: It's nice that they have it because I am seeing a lot of them out there, XLs or Lariats. It seems like one or the other, either loaded or stripped.
0: Yeah, and I, you know, when I first drove the Maverick when it first came out, and it was the cheap one, the base model one, I actually tried to buy one. I called a local dealer, and then I called the PR person at Ford, and I said, is there anything you can do to get me on the list to buy the Maverick? And she said to me, I can't even get on the list to buy the Maverick. She said, She said, you just got to try to work with your dealer and see what they have. But only because it was such, you know, at the time we were kind of thinking we needed another car, and it was like, this is a really good deal for something that's brand new. And since then, it's funny. Somebody else I know just bought a 2500 GMC pickup truck, and I'm like, why would you want anything that big? Unless you go tow something, why do you want this, you know, what amounts
13: to gas hog?
0: A gas hog and something that, you know, you can't park in every parking space.
13: That's for sure.
0: Yeah.
13: Well, it's good talking to you again, John. I hope I can do it again. Have a great day.
0: Anytime. Take care. Bye-bye. Somebody said they recently purchased a dream car, a 65 Mustang convertible. It's not perfect. It's in good condition. In the winter, they'll store it in a friend's garage. Be nice to have a friend like Jesse. You don't have an open garage. You don't have an open bay in a garage that I can use for the winter, do you?
8: No, I could use a garage.
0: Yeah, I know.
8: If anyone's got one, they just want to drop it off. Let me know.
0: Yeah. But during the rest of the year, it'll be outside. Is there a car cover you can recommend? The Volkswagen that we keep here, and oddly, the other Volkswagen that we used to keep in Florida, which is now here. It's odd to see two Volkswagen Beetle convertibles in the same yard. People must walk by and go, what's wrong with him? But I was getting Empire car covers. I thought they were good car covers. They did their job. I did try the cover seal cover, the one that's supposed to keep rodents out. I wasn't as happy with that. First off, it weighed a ton. And I thought it didn't breathe quite enough. So since then, I understand they put vents in it, which probably makes a real difference. But the Empire covers, I thought, were really good. Well, I left my Hyundai in Florida, and I was looking for a car cover. And I looked at Empire, and I didn't see what I was looking for. So I went to, Walmart.com or something, and they had a cover made by Budge, which is the parent company of Empire. And, you know, Empire's been around for a bunch of years, but Budge has been around since the 40s. So I got it. I thought it was a good price. Seemed to stay well, you know, during windy weather. But what was interesting is apparently I whined enough about trying to find a car cover that I don't know how things happen, but U.S. Car Covers sent me an email about their car cover, and I said, hey, you want to send me one? Try it out. I said, it's going to be a good test because it's going to sit in Florida, basically outside, although in a carport, and, you know, it gets pretty hurricane-y in Florida. And, you know, if you have something that has, you know, built-in straps and, you know, won't damage the paint, love to try it. Well, I bought the Budge car cover, and a couple days later, this other one showed up. So it's on the car. You know, would I recommend it? It's a very nice car cover. It's called a Dash Shield Ultimum, and it seems that it has three straps underneath that hold it tight. I did put a rope over the top of it lengthwise, kind of hold it in place just in case. The Empire car covers, I think of the couple I bought, one of them didn't make it through the hurricane. I don't know where that one went, but it did. You know, the Volkswagen that it was on kind of survived three hurricanes. So there you go. We're just about out of time. Jesse, are we out of time? We getting close?
8: We are.
0: We are. All right. Because we went over last week. I don't want to do that again. So for all of you out there, 4th of July is coming up. Remember, if you light fireworks, put them on the ground first. Don't light them in your hand. And don't light fireworks. Probably the better idea. And until next week, make sure you wear your seatbelt, drive safely, be good to your car. And if you do see an emergency vehicle by the side of the road, slow down or move over. Saves lives. Have a great 4th of July. Talk to you next Sunday. Bye-bye.
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15: News, I'm Brian Clark. Four people have been killed in Kentucky's flash flooding, and the National Weather Service has now declared a flash flood emergency for three counties, Metcalf, Cumberland, and Clinton, where parts of the area have seen up to 8 inches of rain. ABC meteorologist Samara Theodore has more.
16: The situation in Kentucky is going to get dire as we head through the day because there's another threat for flooding, more of a threat, should I say. Grounds are already saturated, so we could see flooding happen very quickly.
15: In the West, it's hot, dry conditions fueling wildfires in Utah, where authorities say three firefighters were killed and two were hurt battling blazes on the border between Utah and Colorado. President Trump continues to remake the nation's capital. He spent the morning at the East Potomac Links, a popular golf course that he wants to convert into a championship-level course. President's ceasefire with Iran appears to be fraying after both the U.S. and Iran exchanged fire overnight. This is ABC News. There's going to be a new addition to the list of required reading for public school students in Texas. It's the Bible, says ABC's Alex Perchet.
17: But the Texas Republican-controlled Board of Education approved a mandated reading list for its more than 5 million public school students that includes passages from the Bible. In elementary school, students will begin with a picture book series. In middle school, they will learn about the Sermon on the Mount and teachings about the Kingdom of Heaven. And in high school, students will read Bible passages alongside classical authors like Charles Dickens and Jane Austen. Now, while this is likely to face challenges, those changes would go into effect in 2030.
15: Utz is issuing a voluntary recall of its Dirty and Zapp's brand potato chips because the FDA says they may be contaminated with salmonella. No illness has been reported, but the nearly 700,000 bags affected were distributed across 35 states, including New York, California, Florida, and Texas. I'm Brian Clark, ABC News.
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22: 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Good afternoon. Welcome to the Midday Report. I'm Christian Maitrey. Here's what's happening. Multiple people were shot in Brockton Friday night after a celebration of a World Cup match between Cape Verde and Saudi Arabia. Brockton police responded to multiple reports of gunshots shortly before midnight on Friday. Officers found four people with gunshot wounds at the intersection of Main and Park Streets. Police say a crowd formed in the area after the match ended in a tie. The four victims were sent to local hospitals for treatment. We also received a report of a person shot inside their home on Colonial Terrace at around 8 a.m. yesterday in Brockton as well. No further information appears to be available on that incident. A Connecticut man charged in the murder of a former Duxbury resident will be appearing in court tomorrow. Cole Werhan was arraigned Wednesday in Torrington Superior Court on charges that he killed 26-year-old Janina Brooke Murphy inside a Burlington, Connecticut home where she was living. The 28-year-old Werhan was called an extreme danger to the community by prosecutors, who says he has four domestic violence cases against him and requested a $5 million bond for his release. The judge ultimately sided with the prosecution. The State Ballot Law Commission has ruled that Republican Attorney General

0: and others were not registered voters. During a hearing last week, the commission heard arguments that a consultant who was hired to gather signatures used a database of voters to forge signatures on the nomination papers. Many of these signatures were supposedly gathered on the South Shore. Incumbent Attorney General Andrea Campbell will now run unopposed for the re-election. Gubernatorial candidate Brian Shortsleeve and Lieutenant Governor running mate Sean Oliver are now the only Republicans in the governor's race. Democrat Maura Healey and Lieutenant Governor Kim Driscoll are seeking re-election. WATD News time is 12:05. More news after this.
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0: Welcome back to the Midday Report. I'm Christian Maitrey. In the wake of a proposed override, Marshfield Select Board Chair Rick Smith is seeking to draft an agreement with other town boards that future overrides won't be needed.
3: We have a structural issue in our town's financial plan right now. We need it fixed. The town meeting voted to fix that through a $7 million override. And getting that into place, for me, means that we not only move forward with the override, if that's what the people elect to do at the ballot box, but if that succeeds, that there needs to be an agreement between the Department of Public Works, the Select Board, and the School Committee on how we ensure that we don't wind up here again. And so that requires performance audits. That requires an agreement on the budget processes as we go forward. It provides an agreement on how we're going to do reporting. So that way there's public accountability and transparency, not just a nice little word that we use, but how are we actually going to deliver on it? And it will require the cooperation of all three boards in order to make sure that it's effective.
0: Smith says other towns have had one-time overrides.
3: If you look at some of the other towns that have successfully worked their way through an override, it depended upon people of those particular towns having the confidence that an override request was going to be a one-and-done scenario. Nobody wants to, including myself, wants to go and approve an override and then to show up next year or the year after that and then a year after that approving more and more overrides. Nobody wants to do that.
0: The proposed $7 million override was approved by town meeting 3 weeks ago. Once a third member is elected, the select board will decide if the override should go on a ballot for a townwide vote. Vice Chair Eric Kelly has voiced opposition to placing the override on the ballot. The Tartan Army may have gone home after Scotland played two games at Boston Stadium, but Stuart Patrick of the Glasgow Chamber of Commerce announced they would be sending a gift to the people of Boston.
4: Today, I and the business community of Glasgow would like to formally acknowledge your intent to twin with our city. With this commemorative traffic cone, donated from the streets of Glasgow, I'll sign it here today on the 24th of June 2026 and extend an invitation to you, Michelle Wu and Maura Healey, to add your signature to this symbolic token of our union. It will be making its way to you shortly.
0: In a video released by the Chamber, two other gifts were also offered.
5: We've also got you this lovely original bottle of Iron Brew, which always tastes better in a glass bottle.
6: Oh, and we've got a Tunnock's tea cake.
0: Earlier this month, Boston Mayor Michelle Wu announced a sister city agreement was being worked out with the officials in Glasgow. Norwell celebrates, educates, and commemorates the 250th anniversary of our nation with events throughout this year, including today.
7: Is this Sunday. It's from noon to 4:30 at the Jacobs Fields. That is right on Jacobs Lane in Norwell. And there is a reenactment group. They're called Colonel Bailey's Second.

0: Second Mass Regiment, and they are going to come down to Norwell and set up an encampment. And so they will have craft displays and craft demonstrations, but probably more exciting for a lot of the kids in the and listening today is going to be the military drills. So they're going to have a military drill at 1 o'clock and at 4 o'clock with their black powder guns, and they're going to show us how their regiment 250 years ago would have drilled.
1: Wendy Bowabi of the Norwell Historical Society says it's fun and free. Plus, an original play as the Jacobs brothers discuss the Revolutionary War in the barn. Today, Tuesday, and Thursday. Free, but space is limited.
0: Joshua and Mary Jacob, who built the Jacobs farmhouse, had many children, but three of their boys, James, Joshua, and John, all fought in the Revolutionary War. So the three of them are going to be in the barn, and they're going to be discussing their service, and there will be a cow, a live cow.
1: For more information and a complete list of events, go to norwellhistoricalsociety.org. The Plymouth July 4th celebration is just days away, and funds to support it are still needed. WATD's Tom Gorman has details.
2: Plymouth is gearing up for its annual July 4th parade and fireworks. Town Manager Derek Brindisi tells WATD News that parade organizer Matt Tavares updated the select board about fundraising efforts.
3: The Tavares family, with a lot of other volunteers since the 70s, have organized the parade. And what folks need to really understand is that this parade and firework display is 100% funded by donations. And so each and every year, they have to go ahead and raise a sum of money upwards of $125,000 to $140,000 every year. So they are nearing their goal to have enough money for this year, but they still have a ways to go. So they were encouraging folks today to go to their website if folks are interested in donating to this year's festivities.
2: Although the July 4th parade will have a new starting point, it will follow the same route as previous years.
3: We're expecting a great turnout. There will be a different starting point this year than in previous years. Normally it's at Cordage Park, and this year they'll be starting from across the street at the old, I believe it's the old Stop and Shop. The parade route will follow the typical route, you know, headed down Court Street, be led first and foremost by a number of fire apparatus down Court Street. It'll then take a left onto Water Street and then approach the viewing stand as they go down Water Street.
2: Donations for the Plymouth July 4th celebration can be made at July4thPlymouth.com. The parade will begin at 9 July 4th morning at the Mayflower Business Park on Court Street. Reporting from Plymouth, Tom Gorman, WATD News.
1: Now for your sports and weather. The Boston Red Sox beat the New York Yankees last night 4-1. Masataka Yoshida hit a leadoff home run for the Sox off of Yankees pitcher Gerrit Cole. The Sox, who have now won three of the four games in the series, face the Bronx Bombers again tonight at 7:20. The Men's World Cup had quite a few matches yesterday. Croatia beat Ghana 2-1. England beat Panama 2-0. The Democratic Republic of Congo beat Uzbekistan 3-1. Algeria tied with Austria 3-3. Argentina beat Jordan 3-1. And Colombia and Portugal tied with no score. Today, Canada and South Africa play each other at 3 p.m. That's it for sports. Now we'll go to Mike Redden for the weather.
4: Good afternoon, everyone. For this afternoon, we'll have a mix of sun and clouds with a stray shower or thunder shower. Look for a high near 77. Tonight, there's a chance of an evening shower. Otherwise, look for some low clouds and patchy mist as the temperature falls to a low near 61. Monday, it'll be mostly sunny with a high of 79. Tuesday, we'll see a blend of sun and clouds with a stray afternoon shower or a thunder shower. We'll have a high of 83. And our outlook for Wednesday, we'll have intervals of sun and clouds. It'll be hot and humid with a high temperature near 90 degrees. For WATD and Precision Weather Forecasting, meteorologist Mike Redden.
1: And right now it is a crisp 75 degrees outside our Marshfield studios. 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
7: Hey, everyone, welcome to the show. Here we have Sophia, another Sunday. I'm excited to be with you, and you know who's going to join us soon. Who's that?
6: I'm so excited. And we also have WBZ Sports Director Steve Burton.
7: You know that. We'll see. Oh, there we go.
6: Yes.
7: Let's get up, Sophia.
8: Hey, I don't know if you can see me because I can barely see you guys. But if I'm coming in clear, that's great. And if I'm not, I apologize.
6: We can see you now.
7: Steve, we can see you. You're coming in clear. I'm making sure you know what had happened was last week. We switched to a new platform that's taken us out of the neighborhood. I think it's actually taken us, I don't know, at least across the country, I hear, and maybe even further, guys. So with that being said, we're still working out a few kinks, but is that showbiz?
8: That's showbiz.
7: There we go. So we do what we can. Steve, do you notice? I don't know. Can you see me now? Can you see what I'm wearing today?
8: You know what? Are you wearing Patriots gear?
7: There we go.
6: Where is your Bethany Builders gear?
7: All right, guys. I got to get it out there. I've been just sitting idle, been being quiet about it, but I keep seeing things on social media. I keep seeing things on WBZ Sports, and you're giving us just a little taste of what's going on. 2026, Steve, I'm out early. I got my Patriots gear on.
8: I don't blame you. I don't blame you. It's going to be a tougher season, though, Chris. And it's not going to be a picnic. It's going to be a lot going on this season. Schedule's tougher. We'll open up in Seattle. Got to go to Munich, Germany. Got to go across seas. Mr. Kraft wants to have a game coming up overseas next year, maybe 2028, in Scotland.
7: Oh, my goodness. After what Scotland just did, they just came to Boston. I'll tell you, everybody's talking about Scotland and their fans from the World Cup. Boy, they're a great group of people, huh, Steve?
8: Great group of people. They know how to cheer. They know how to have a whole lot of fun. And, yeah, so he wants to bring his football team over there. It's going to be interesting to see how that pans out. But it should be a lot of fun. It's, you know, but it ain't going to be easy. Not going to be. But it never is. When you earn it, you got to go earn it.
7: Steve, you remember the.
8: Sophia, the boss. She's earning
6: it. Yes.
7: There we go, boss.
8: You are earning it. Hey, I got to promote what's coming up today, Chris, Sophia.
6: Let's hear it.
8: AJ DeBanza, number one pick in the NBA. He's coming in the studio tonight. Sophia, you're going to get a chance to meet him.
6: It's exciting.
8: Number one pick kid coming out of Brockton.
6: I've heard.
8: Those are Washington Wizards, number one pick in the draft.
6: I've heard of all of their amazing achievements, and it's such an honor to be able to meet someone who's put in a lot of hard work and dedication to earn this position.
7: Now I got to go a little further. Not just someone. We're going to be meeting AJ. We're going to be meeting AJ, the number one draft pick out of Brockton, Massachusetts. And you know what else, Steve? I did a little bit of research and I noticed.
8: Yep.
9: Oh, it's making me beyond excited to meet AJ today. He's very much involved in his community. I saw all the young people were cheering on for AJ. And when he actually was selected the number one draft pick, boy, I'll tell you, it seems like the NBA got it right this time for sure, Steve.
8: Yeah, no question about it. He's going to come in, and he's doing a thing in Brockton. He knows how to get back. Very classy. Comes from a very great family. Mm-hmm. Very classy kid. Went to, at one point, St. Sebastian's.
9: Oh, wow.
8: Played basketball there, and then went to BYU for a year. Mm-hmm. Got paid. Yep. Got paid big time.
9: There we go.
8: And now the way to do it.
9: Unbelievable. Steve, now a little bit of NBA history here. Help us out. Number one draft pick coming out after a freshman season.
8: That's correct.
9: How rare is that, Steve?
8: Well, nowadays it's more and more guys going out. That's why it's tough to put a college team together because these guys are coming out. But the number one pick, yeah, I mean, it's amazing. And especially a local kid. You know, the last Massachusetts born. That was the number one pick. I didn't. You know what? I was going to say Patrick Ewing, but Patrick Ewing, I think, Cambridge Region Land, Patrick Ewing, but I don't think he was born here. I think he was born in Jamaica.
9: Incredible. Boy, talk about, and we start talking about, I remember, you know, I had actually our cousin, shout out to him, Ricky Martin from Natick. I remember he was playing with slash against Patrick Ewing. He was a Natick kid, and he was playing with him. I remember when that there was a picture, Steve, of Patrick Ewing sitting on your standard metal folding chair, like when he's, you know, when he came out of the game for a rest or it's pregame. And because of his height, his knees, as he would sit, were parallel almost to his shoulders, Steve. It was incredible. Wow. He was just that tall.
8: He was that tall, that big. Yeah.
9: Yeah,
8: this kid's big too, man. This kid's got a wingspan, very athletic. You'll see him. But just, he carries, I just like the way he's humble. He carries himself well. He's very confident, but very classy as well.
9: I like that. Steven, with the number one draft pick, and based on seeing his stature, he's, Steve, am I accurate? Is he 6'8"?
8: I think he's more like 6'9".
9: Oh, my, Steve.
8: Yeah.
9: Wow. And his physique's incredible. I think he was, again,
8: maybe
9: guys.
8: Maybe 6'8", Chris. Maybe 6'8".
9: Maybe 6'8", like you're saying, Steve, you know.
8: Maybe 6'8".
9: And I think, incredible.
8: How much this kid can't do. I've seen him windmill dunk. I've seen him do a lot of different things, and he's very, very talented.
9: Where are his strengths, Steve? Obviously, as a number one pick, he has all
8: the
9: strengths.
8: Well, so he was coached by a guy named Sam Doner. And Doner, even though he's, he's a forward, this kid's a forward, he worked on him as a guard. And this kid has guard skills in a forward's body. That means he can handle the ball well. I mean, he knows how to go the hole strong. He's very, very skilled. And, he doesn't lose the ball a lot. You know, you see some of these pro athletes, when they dribble too much, you won't see him doing it. I mean, he is very, very skilled.
9: Okay. And will he start? Do you anticipate that?
8: For the Wizards, probably.
9: Incredible.
8: Wow. Yeah, because number one pick in the draft, they'll probably start him.
9: Incredible. Oh, my. And speaking of professional basketball, you don't mind if we go, we're going to go real personal with this. Can you give us an update on our favorite team, my personal favorite team in the WNBA? I know Sophia's as well. Yeah, I want to go Veronica Burton. Can you give us an update on the Valkyries?
10: Valkyries.
8: They have a game tonight on ESPN, 7 o'clock.
9: Excellent.
8: Against New York Liberty. That's Brianna Stewart. And here's the thing with the Valkyries right now. They're an expansion team last year, and they made the playoffs. And this year, they're in third place in the league. So there's two teams ahead of them, Minnesota and Vegas. And then they're third. So they just got to keep playing. A lot of games.
9: Incredible.
8: They got to keep playing and, they got to keep grinding.
9: Well, I'll tell you one thing, Steve. They might be third place in the standings this year, which, again, is incredible, pushing up, second-year team in the league. But here's the deal. When you go out and you go through the streets of San Francisco, which we did earlier this year, and you see the posters and the billboards, of which Veronica was on many of them, boy, did the San Francisco folks get behind their Valkyries team. They love them out there, Steve.
8: They love them big time. And the gear they wear, it's really sharp, so it's selling like crazy. This guy, the owner who owns the Gold State Warriors, is the owner of the Gold State Valkyries. And he bought the team for $50 million 2 years ago. Mm-hmm. It's now worth over $1 billion.
9: Wow, Steve. Then it went up. It's now since doubled.
8: It's now worth over $1 billion.
9: Steven, it was ironic. It was reported earlier. It was $500 million. There it goes again. It's just soaring. Steve, the fan base, I'll tell you, I've never seen anything like Steve, for a second-year team, what they're doing on a fan base. And they love Veronica out there. Isn't Veronica, I can't tell you. Speaking of Jersey, Steve, we got a little update. To Sophia?
8: Well, Sophia, you got a jersey coming your way. First, she signed some things for you. She also gave you a shout out, and we'll give you that.
10: I'm excited.
8: This afternoon.
10: Thank you so much. And also, I saw Veronica playing the other day, and she was doing amazing, right, Ted?
9: You saw that game. Hey, Sophia, Bethany, can I ask you a question? Who's your favorite WNBA player? You don't mind me asking.
10: Veronica Burton.
9: All right, I just figured.
8: Thank
9: I'd check.
8: You, Sophia.
9: I know you're, a big fan.
8: Way to go, guys. She's got a long.
10: No, but
8: way to go.
10: What I really like about Veronica is that she always has that drive. She doesn't hesitate to go after the ball, and you have to have that in the WNBA. So
8: you're right.
10: Shout out to her.
9: There was a play last week, Steve, when we were watching. They were playing Vegas, and again, going through it. But what I did like is The Valkyrie got down big in the second, but Veronica absolutely never stopped, and she was making great defensive plays. I remember one in particular about mid-court, Steve, you might remember it. Player went to throw the ball, she jumped up, was able to deflect it, get it, turn it back around, get some scores going. It's a game of momentum. It's a game of runs. And what I love about the Valkyrie is they just did not give up. And Veronica definitely symbolizes that. Steven,
8: well, I'm not here going on and on about my daughter. She's got a long way to go. But it's fun watching the team play, and they come together nicely. See, they got a tough one. They got a tough one tonight. But
9: they do.
8: You know what? I love this podcast. I love the way the direction is going. Sophia,
10: yes.
8: Off to Harvard. It's getting closer.
10: I know. I'm excited.
8: Hard hats to Harvard. How great is that?
10: I'm so excited. I think it's going to be so fun to show this journey further and see where this goes.
9: That's the plan. Yeah. And then again, it's all about, well, we appreciate it. Never to remind you, because we know you've had so much going on this week, but here's the deal. We don't lose the objective. What's it all about? Helping others, bringing others,
10: making sure that they feel supportive, lending a helping hand when people absolutely need it.
9: And we've talked about this off air, and we expect you're going to work hard, and you're going to start to expand the program. And we'll leave Steve when the time is right. That'll be brought forth. But there's going to be a platform created that's going to allow you to share some of these teachings and skill sets with a lot of other kids throughout, not only throughout the South Shore, throughout Massachusetts as a whole. And I'm excited to do that. It's about giving back. You prepared?
10: Exactly. I am prepared.
9: Tell us a little bit about it. What are your thoughts?
10: I think you summed it up very well. It's all about sharing the skill sets and wisdom to the future generations and to anyone who's interested in the trades, or they have an interest in construction as well.
9: For sure.
10: Yeah.
9: You know, if you can
10: being a teacher.
9: For sure. And if you can create a little path in life, boy, I'll tell you, people that don't know that, the real magic is turning around and saying, hey, I created this little path, but now let's see how many other people we can bring through this path to help them and encourage them, Steve. Speaking of paths, Steve, I'm sorry, I got to go back at you again. Last Wednesday, we were fortunate to be able to travel up to Hubbardston, Massachusetts, IBTV. Steve, I still can't get over when you enter the property and it's Home Depot Day. I couldn't believe it that all of the campers and the volunteers were both on the left and right side of the roadway as you're in the property and continue on. Steve, there was approximately, I'd say, between campers, volunteers, guests, there was over 1,000 people up or down.
8: Yeah,
9: that were high fiving. It was incredible.
8: It was amazing. I got to give a shout out to Home Depot, because they fly in over 700 employees from around the nation. Right.
9: Incredible.
8: And it's just a sea of orange. And to watch them for one day mesh with the kids there and build these gardens on the campus, it's phenomenal. And to watch it come together, we had to lay, I think, over a football field of sod.
9: Incredible. We know because we saw it. And
8: Chris, they got that done, and there were so many workers. They made over a football field of sod in less than an hour and a half.
9: Incredible. Hey, what do you think of that weather?
8: I mean,
9: it was phenomenal.
8: It was fun to watch these guys, coexist with the villagers, have fun watching creating gardens, and it became a garden competition to see who could make the nicest garden. But Sophia, I saw you grab a shovel with you and your mom.
10: We did. We made sure to do some planting on the way out.
9: Absolutely. You got to make sure you contribute. And I'll tell you, when we drove home, Steve, the only thing, had we not had to get to, as we knew up front, that commitment at the State House. I'll tell you, all the way in, the girls, they looked at me. While they were happy, they had a little bit of a half smile, but a little bit of frown. I said, what's the problem? They said, you don't mind if we turn around and go back to Hubbardston. I said,
10: we wanted to stay.
9: We wanted to stay. Before.
8: Well, thanks, guys. It was fun. It was fun. Home Depot, again, they do it every year for us. They come out, and it's just, they turn the place into just a magical place. And it's
9: just incredible.
8: It's the flowers, the trees, the gardens. Oh,
9: Steve, it's phenomenal. And anybody, please, any of our listeners and guests, please make it a point. You can go online to RBTV, the Ron Burton Training Village. Take a look. There's images. There's some videos. speaking upon it is amazing because it comes from our heart, but to actually see some of the videos to understand what it is, as well as reach out, because I know there's opportunities for everybody to get involved in some form or fashion capacity. I know, Steve, that's one thing I could never speak on behalf of what your dad sought for, but it's all about, while it has gates, those gates are open for everybody. Everybody's welcome to help and participate and see if they can contribute or be part of that journey.
8: You know, Chris, it's funny because, and Sophia, my dad wanted to create a spot where it's almost, I want to get, I remember my dad saying, I want to create a spot that's as close to heaven on earth as I possibly can. For everybody's good, everybody, everybody loves everybody. I want to try and create a spot to get as close to heaven as we possibly can. And where the love just flows. Doesn't matter who you are, doesn't matter where you come from. Just let the love flow. And funny thing about heaven, I learned the other day. Everybody wants to go there, but no one's in a hurry.
9: Ooh. Wow. That's
10: heaven. A good point.
9: That's amazing.
8: Everyone wants to go there, but no one's in a hurry. The thing about this place was that when you go through the gates, you got to love. That's the only thing my dad asked. He goes, I just need you to love. If we can do that, we can create a beautiful spot.
9: Steve, incredible. And, you know, it was funny to see, and again, we go back to shout out to the, you know, Home Depot, their leadership, their team there. I don't know the individual's names. I know Tom was involved. I know they had another gentleman. But they've been coming for year after year after year, and they explained. And it was funny to see some of the leadership there. You could tell they're professional tradesmen. They oversee this. They do their, you know, landscape and agriculture on a yearly basis, and they looked straight at me and me and others and simply said, this is my favorite day of the year.
8: Yes.
9: Being here, being part of it is our favorite day of the year. They so look forward to it, Steve. Makes them better people.
8: Tom Dickerson, key guy in putting together this team and watching these guys come. But the other guys, Frank Blake, new regional VP.
9: Incredible.
8: Jason Phillips. And Sam Malak.
9: Well, shout out to all of them at Home Depot.
8: All those
9: that's
8: guys
9: for sure.
8: Came out. Sam Malak, Frank Blake Jr., Jason Phillips. And Frank Blake Jr., by the way, is the grandson of the owner of Home Depot.
9: And if I'm not mistaken, Sophia, you had a chance to meet all of these people, and you were able to talk to them. How kind were they to you? They appreciated what in the construction industry they were made aware of. And there'll be future talks for Home Depot where you can help some others and you might be able to be part of something. All these things happen. Again, Steve and his family have worked so hard. And again, it's all about it. It's all not to say the trickle-down effect, but everybody helping each other, working hard, trying to help others be better people and share with others.
8: That's right. It's not just about the Burton family. It's about our whole family together. You know, the
9: of course.
8: Everybody coming together. It's just trying to make this world a better place.
9: Absolutely.
8: Building
9: so, Sophia.
8: Up, Sophia, that's what we're doing.
10: Exactly.
8: To do. We can Sophia build buildings. We can build homes. We can build decks, which is what you guys did here. It's unbelievable.
9: Oh, you're going to talk about that deck there that's been out there for 6 months? We finally got a chance to get the materials.
8: Eventually, I'm going to show everybody what you did in 4 days. In 4 days, you completely transformed this place. And it is absolutely phenomenal. Neat, clean, spotless. And just turn the whole house around.
9: Stevie, are yourself and Ginny and the family, have you had a chance to enjoy it once or twice so far?
8: Yes, yeah.
9: Excellent.
8: My kids came home. One came home from Villanova, from Philadelphia the other day and brought all her friends with her. So Ginny and I got kicked out of the house. But
9: there we go.
8: But they had a ball.
9: There we go.
8: They had a ball.
9: That's fantastic. Well, the best part about that is, and again, shout out to the Trex Decking
8: yes.
9: Corporation. Shout out to Joe Mariano. Boy, I'll tell you, he worked hard. He really had to dig in to make this happen. It's a large area for these patio.
8: Yeah, appreciate Joe. Appreciate
9: Joe. Joe, shout out to you for these patio deck blocks that we build. Essentially, it's pretty amazing. It's essentially a patio. It sits on the ground.
8: Yeah.
9: But it allows you to have that Trex surface with screws and plugs, which means you
8: ground.
9: Can walk barefoot on it. So as you're walking around your property and your area going towards the water, be able to walk on this surface barefoot without working about metal fasteners or things of that nature, guys. So now the project was a complete success, Steve. It took a while to get organized and so forth, but that's how we do it.
8: Chris, once you did it in 4 days. I mean, it was just phenomenal. Yeah.
9: And one of those days was just painting, Steve.
8: That's right.
9: So it was really 3 days, because one of the days was just all the painting to accent the things that we were able to get accomplished. It's a team effort. While Sophia and I were involved with yourself and the family and Alina spearheading it, it takes a village, it takes a team. Happiness and satisfaction rolls on to our team. 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
10: What I love about these decks that we do here at Bethany Builders is that they're suitable for all different occasions and ages as well. So it can be enjoyed by children, by older folks, grandparents, and also for different functions as well. Graduations, weddings, or even just sitting outside and relaxing in the summer.
9: Oh, it ain't, Steve, I got to tell you, we have never, I think I'm accurate to say this, and somebody can correct me if wrong, I have never received a phone call of buyer's remorse or disappointment on a deck build. Go figure.
8: That's great.
9: That's a good sign.
8: I don't see how you could, because it comes out better than the picture suggests, and it's wow. It's a wow moment. It was a wow moment for me anyway.
9: Yeah.
8: Just watching it come together. I should have, you know what I should have done was put one of those time.
9: Oh, time clocks
8: on it. Yeah.
9: Yeah. But time, we have time.
8: It was fun. It was,
9: you know, what's good for us. You know, what's good for us, Steve Burton.
8: What's that?
9: You've been calling play by plays for decades here in Boston. So there's two things that have happened in my life with Steve Burton I'm going to bring out. Number one would be the time clock for this construction build-out that's been being talked about on the Bethany Builders podcast for a better part of 6 months. Well, I spoke to Christian before the show started. We were texting, actually. So, I can't wait to get Christian live on the show.
8: Christian kept taking shots.
9: He'll be back. Yeah, well, this is it.
8: Has he gotten to the deck yet?
9: Exactly. We're going to have fun.
8: Man, it's going to happen.
9: And I know Christian's listening to the show right now, and he's going to be back on the show. I got to give him some notice, but he's full-time rolling in what we do. We don't go on the Bethany Builders podcast down the road without Christian Fourier. That's for sure, and his seat's fitting all that. But the first episode, we're going to bring him back, and I'm hopeful that's his first question. Did you get the deck built? Get that deck built down at the Burton residence. Steve, you and Ginny got a deck yet, or did the summer go by without it? So this is going to be a lot of fun, Steve. And you know what the second thing is, Steve?
8: What's the second thing?
9: That I need validated, because I ain't got no time clock. I just got the brother of Tom Ford and yourself. I did nail that hole in one up at Hopkins and Country Club on the golf
8: course. Yes, you did. Yes, you did. For a guy who barely golfs.
9: That's right.
8: It was unbelievable. You got a hole in one. Yeah, so many people golf all their lives and never get a hole in one. You hit one. I was right there with you, and I'm like, Chris, that is a shot. Now, it was uphill, so you couldn't. We couldn't see it. Right?
9: We couldn't see it.
8: It was right at the flag. And I'm like, that is a shot of going in.
9: That's what you said, Steve. That's what you said.
8: And Chris, by the time we got to the green, we couldn't find your ball. I said, Chris, go check the hole.
9: Eighth hole, Hopkins and Country Club. 149 yards on an elevated green.
8: Right.
9: And I hit it, and the shot took off. Folks, I didn't even feel it in my hands, my wrists, my arms. It just, when you just connect correctly, it is true, whether it's a baseball, golf ball, you don't feel it. It just takes off. And it truly, that's exactly what Steve said from the moment that took off from the tee box. But like I go back to, if you had to have anybody to validate your claims in regards to sports or building, there's no better than Steve Burton, guys.
8: I was there. People
9: are going to call it straight.
8: Get a hole in one. Here comes Hippity Hop to the barber shop, and he hits one.
9: There we go. Oh, I like that. Can we take that? Wait a minute. Jesse, if you're listening back at the radio station, can you please grab that?
8: Come on, man.
9: Hippity hop to the barber shop.
8: You barely got clubs. You barely got a bag, and here you go.
9: There we go.
8: I'm just saying.
10: Must be a troll.
8: Jesse, I don't know if you can hear me, Jesse, but I don't know how many golfers out there. If you got a hole in one, if you can give the number out, Chris, can people call in?
9: Yeah, people can call in and text. You know, with this new platform, starting next week, we're going to be able to take live callers.
8: Oh, we can't take live callers yet. Okay.
9: Well, but you can text today at 781-837-4900. Steve, we have so much news and information coming here. I can't even begin to get going on what's going on. Did you know we have a meeting tomorrow, an important meeting? A local facility has asked us I don't know. Again, we're humbled by our listeners. We don't know. We only get our feedback. 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
8: Now, stay humble.
9: No. I'm not. I'm fully humble on it. It's just stay that humble. It's... No. When we say that, meaning that they just did
8: what
9: a posting.
8: What award did we win?
9: We were the runner-up for the Best of the South Shore 2026. The reason I mention it is it just came out yesterday. At least we were notified. And the reason I asked it is that... Well, the runner-up. Now, don't get me wrong. The Bethany Builders framing, home framing contractor division, we won the humbly. We've been awarded the Best of the South Shore. I think we've been 6 of the 7 Best of the South Shore, but 7 in total in a row to receive that award. But that's all based on listeners, customers. No, none of that goes to our head, Steve. We just use that as a benchmark to say, how do we continue to work harder? Apparently, which is great. People are enjoying it. So we got to continue to keep it fun and exciting. That's why I'm wearing my Patriots uniform today, Steve Burton.
8: Well, you might want to put on that Red Sox uniform, what they're doing to the Yankees lately.
9: Can you tell us a little bit about that? Sophia, you're involved a little bit with the Red Sox, too. You got any feedback?
8: Red Sox may be struggling all year, but they're taking it to the Yankees.
9: You know, Steve, what does that remind you of? That reminds me of, you know, like you're saying, you can lose every game on the schedule, but when the Yankees come into town, just get out the brooms for the sweep.
8: Yes. So I got to tell everybody, you know, I go to Fenway Park and I'm looking for Sophia. And I'm looking, you know, on the stands, and then I go down the field. And I look to my left and there's a crowd of people and I don't see her. I look to my right, there she is, right next to the dugout. I'm like, this is your first time at Fenway Park. How in the world do you get on the field and next to the dugout? And this had nothing to do with me.
10: That's true.
9: Little private fenced off area, Steve, right next to the dugout. And then Sophia's in there. I don't know. Shout out. And then they're all the players coming over. Usually it's the people want to go over and get pictures and an autographed baseball with the players and so forth. There was two or three coming over to see Sophia. 5'5", 100 and whatever pounds. They said, we got to see this Sophia Bethany. What's going on? What happened?
10: Well, I do remember that day, but I think an important part of the story that we should touch on is that when we had received some signed baseballs, we made sure to give them out because it's not just about us. It's about other people as well. So we try and share the moment. But I'm very grateful I got to go onto the field of Fenway Park. It was such a cool experience. And first time, too.
9: And then they gave you... And you were humbled. Shout out Nate Montero and the Linda Suenas program.
8: Yeah.
9: Part of what? He made you an ambassador to the program and to the team.
10: I am an ambassador.
9: Ambassador to who?
10: Of Lindos Sueños. It's a program where 10 boys from America partner with 10 boys from the Dominican Republic. They're all ages 16 through 18, and they all share a common interest in baseball and helping their community. So when we go to the Dominican Republic in the morning, we'll help build 2 houses for Dominican families in need. And then in the afternoons, they play baseball and also do group activities.
9: Incredible. There you go, Sophia. So that's, like you say, what it's about, Steve. And that's how we're going to continue down this journey. And Sophia, that's the one thing we've asked Sophia, and she's made her promise, and we know she always keeps her promise that when she goes off to college, not only was she's excited to be part of every episode for the Bethany Builders podcast, be part of Bethany Builders and your ADU Massachusetts building ADUs, helping families in the South Shore, but that you're going to continue to make it a point to prioritize, make sure you give back, help others, especially the young people, huh, Sophia? Gotta inspire us, help some young people become familiar with some of these trades and some of the trade skills you have. Let's get some more young people. Let's get them in the programs certified and licenses so they can start earning income. Not everybody's going to go to college, Sophia.
10: That's absolutely true. But it's also important to educate the younger kids as well, because with the evolution of like artificial intelligence, we want to make sure that we still have people to do those hands-on jobs that we need.
9: Absolutely. Well,
8: yeah, that's a great point. And as a matter of fact, Sophia, we're going to invite you out to the Ron Burton Train Village to talk. You know, we have the guys program going on now. We have a girls program after that. Mm-hmm. And we want you to come out and speak to the girls out there to the women out there that are striving to achieve what you've achieved, you know, that you graduate from Dutchbury High School on your way to Harvard, can construct, have your building's license, youngest person in Massachusetts to do that. And not only that, unrestricted, which means you can build anything anywhere. Well, that's just amazing to me. But, you're such an example, so I want you to be able to come out and talk to these young girls. You came out last year, and I remember when you were going out last year, you met a lady named Fope, Sophie. Sophie, mm-hmm. Remember that?
10: Yes, I do.
9: It's one of your favorites,
10: Fope's
9: huh?
10: Amazing.
8: And Fope received a full ride. She received several full rides. She's a basketball player, but she's going to Michigan. And I remember you going up to her, and Fope asked you, where are you going to college? And you said, I'm not sure yet. I'm striving to go to a certain school, but Fope had already been accepted to Harvard. Mm-hmm. And you said, I'm not sure yet. I'll let you know. And sure enough, I remember that day.
10: I did
8: and
10: too.
8: You guys, and you two hit it off pretty well.
10: We did.
9: And you stay in touch, don't you, Sophia, through social media?
10: We still stay in touch. And yeah. She is absolutely incredible. And I wish her the best of luck at UMichigan. I know that she'll do great. But that's another thing that I love about the Ron Burton Training Village. It doesn't matter if you've known someone there for a long time or if you're just meeting them for the first time. Everyone is just kind and welcoming. And even on Home Depot Day, I was very grateful. I met a boy for the first time and same energy. It didn't matter that I had only known him for 2 minutes. Everyone was polite, respectful. So you at the Ron Burton Training Village, all your staff do an amazing job teaching these kids.
9: Shout out, Steve. I got to take this. I got to jump in here. Shout out to Ron Burton Jr., Paul, Philip, Elizabeth, everybody that's involved, the entire staff, the campers. Steve, I got to tell you, and folks that have not been there, if you can be fortunate and blessed to be able to come and enjoy any sort of time at the Ron Burton Training Village, there's different ways to get involved. Steve, you come out a better person. You just feel amazing.
8: Well, you know, it's funny. It's funny you say, and I appreciate you guys doing that. I remember going back to when my dad was alive. Sophia, you say these kids are respectful. We had to practice that. I remember growing up where my dad goes, you guys have to be more well-mannered. He was talking to us, his kids, his own kids. He goes, I need you guys to start practicing manners. I need you to start practicing saying yes, ma'am, no, ma'am. And me and my brothers and sisters were looking at it like, what? No, he goes, no, I really need you to start practicing that. He goes, I need you to learn how to be respectful, not only to each other, but to grown-ups as well. Like, talk to them with respect. So I remember going in my room. We practice this. Wow. Practicing saying yes, ma'am, and no, ma'am to people. And when we get out of the Ron Burton Training Village, we try and teach these kids how to practice being respectful. And you see them change, and they are that way.
9: Well, Steve, you caught me off guard with something in the sense of I knew the first two steps of the Ron Burton Training Village in the ideology of that the kids get involved with their parents is a 7-year commitment.
8: Yeah.
9: You start off, you get the kids, you get them trained and prepared where they want to go, ultimately off to college, and then ultimately now with other opportunities in the workforce and trades and so forth that's continuing to grow.
8: Correct.
9: But then the third element that you caught me off guard, you then work with the campers after that step to help them engage in actual career opportunities.
8: Yeah,
9: that's so where you got me, Steve.
8: Yeah. I told you this before, I think. We have a theme there. Obviously the four pillars are love, peace, patience, and humility, but we have a theme that take our kids from campus to college to career. We don't just leave them on the campus. We don't just leave them in college. We have them campus, college to career. And that's what, we ask each kid, what's your purpose? Find your purpose and let's get on with it. Let's move on with the show. And each kid has a direction. God has put you here for a reason. What's your purpose? Not why you're down here. And these kids are finding their purpose and they're making a difference down here. But Sophia, for you to see that when you just get on campus and you see how these kids are respectful towards you, that's a good thing. That means we're doing something right.
9: Oh, for sure. What's your thoughts, Sophia?
10: completely agree. Your team at Ron Burton Training Village does an amazing job. And on a bit of a lighter note, I remember my dad and I, we drove in on our truck and we got to see all the kids waving in their orange shirts.
9: High fives.
10: Taking
9: we gotta come up with a name for that. I don't know what
10: that is. That was so fun.
9: Steve, you know what remind me of? Remind me of remember the Titans when at the end when they won game and they get everybody hooting and hollering, everybody said now before that I had a little time getting through security at the front gate. I said, listen, I'm extended family now. He turns around and says, no, he's the man at the gate turns around, looks and says, I am so excited to see you, Chris. This is fantastic. You got an ID? I said, got an ID. I said, you just welcome me, everything else. He says, you don't mind if I look at the list, do you? And then he chuckled a little bit. He said, go on in, keep it moving. So,
8: that's so funny.
9: With that being said, it was so much fun.
10: It was so much fun.
9: But I have to share this, and I got to give a shout out where it's due because we're talking about the camp, and it actually supports what Steve was saying where they go, you know, the campers, and then ultimately to colleges or trades or whatever it may be, and then on to their careers. The support stays with you to help you as a grown adult and to continue. And then ultimately many of those kids that come through the program are able to circle back and help the next generation come up. That's the goal, that people double back and share their experiences. Where I want to go with this without being long-winded is that I got to give a shout out. It has to be as a parent to Elizabeth Burton, because when we started the journey and ultimately started to really bear down about we're trying to go to the next level. Sophia wants to compete. We've never been through the college acceptance experience for Sophia's our only child. And we thought we had certain things in line. And Sister Elizabeth Burton, looked to us and said, you've got a very good foundation here. But what you're trying to accomplish, you have to keep working.
10: You got to keep working. And I think
9: you cannot stop.
10: That's important for everyone to remember, to not have that fixed mindset, but continue to work hard and improve no matter what field.
9: And that's the one thing that we learned during that process is that you cannot relax, especially that's what I would share with parents and students in the upcoming when they go through that process. You have to continue to work hard all the way through your senior year with your grades and all the activities and so forth. You cannot ease back halfway through, three quarters through. You have to follow all the way through, Steve, because colleges nowadays, they check on the completion of high school to make sure that you didn't ease back and made sure that you maintained or preferably continued an upward trajectory.
8: Correct.
9: To accomplish your goals.
8: You know why, Chris? Because there's too many kids out there that really want it, you know, and it's too competitive. It gets so competitive. It gets competitive just applying to the Ron Burton Training Village, but it's very competitive going off to college. And these kids are sharp. These kids are, you know what, and they want it. So you can't afford to slack off at all.
9: Incredible.
8: You just can't. You have to bring it, and you have to see it to its completion.
9: Sure.
8: That's why it was important for you, Sophia, when you graduated from Duxbury, that you finished strong on your report card.
9: She had to. Yeah. She had to. And, Steve, she did actually, Sophia, and I'm saying, continued an upward trajectory all the way through the finish line. Because, again, Sophia, as she had said, Sophia was an opportunity but was waitlisted, had to keep working, could not miss a beat.
8: Absolutely.
9: You know? But this is what helped us, Steve. I'm going to share it with you and this thing. Dad, I held a little piece of paper in my hand with my Patriots gag. I got to put it out there. It had a piece of paper on it, and I was thinking of not only Sophia, but I was thinking of Fope. And as we spoke of Fope this morning, Gatorade basketball player of the year. She's incredible out there. Fope is going to Michigan. I held a little piece of paper, Steve. It had the number 199 on it. So as I think of Fope going to Michigan, and I think of Sophia and getting that opportunity like Tom Brady, number 199 pick, the point was he always says opportunities will come, but you need to be ready for them to take advantage of them. You
8: gotta
9: cannot blink.
8: And that was it.
9: So,
10: and you got to be consistent as well.
9: Yeah, that's kind of how we're going. Well, speaking of consistent, Jesse, we haven't done it yet. Can you give us one of our commercials? We'll take any one of the three. You take a pick.
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10: Welcome back to the Bethany Builders podcast. I'm your host, Sophia Bethany, and I'm joined by my dad and our principal builder, Chris Bethany, and WBZ sports director, Steve Burton.
9: So, Steve, I got to take me into this. I got to just clarify this just so all the viewers, the listeners, and myself, most important. So is this true that Sophia Bethany, all 5'5" of her, is going to get to meet and maybe even get a picture with the NBA's number one draft pick?
8: Yeah,
9: this afternoon?
8: Yes, AJ DeBanza. He's in Brockton now. He's doing a thing because he's from there. He's giving back to his community. But he's going to be coming into our studio tonight for Sports Final. And Sophia, I expect you to be at CBS, and you're going to get a chance to meet him directly. So,
9: number one draft pick in the NBA from Brockton, Massachusetts. Steve, how do we pronounce his name correctly?
8: His name is AJ DeBanza.
9: DeBanza.
8: And that's his name. And you'll get a chance to meet him later on today.
9: You don't mind if we give AJ DeBanza from Brockton? He deserves it. I've seen the kids did an amazing job. I know we can't top that. But, Sophia, let's give a shout-out to the NBA's number one draft pick, AJ DeBanza from Brockton, Massachusetts. Congratulations to him AJ. And his family. That's
10: huge
9: incredible.
10: Congratulations.
9: Yeah, it's incredible.
8: His name's AJ. So he'll be in the studio later on this afternoon. But one of the things that – hold on 1 second. My phone just rang. Hello?
10: No worries.
12: Hello?
8: Oh, hey, let me call you back. Can I?
12: Yeah, okay.
8: Okay, bye. Sorry about that.
10: No worries.
8: One of the things that we want to talk about, guys, is giving back. You know, this podcast I love because, you know, we're building homes, we're building decks, but we're also building up people. One of the things at the Ron Burton Training Village, we have a kid, and I want to share this with you guys, named Charles Tolson. We raised Charles Tolson since he was, 7 years old. He became an orthopedic surgeon. Now his gift, giving back, he will operate on any Ron Burton kid for free.
9: Oh,
10: wow.
8: That's his way of giving back. Wow. Any operation, he will do part of the Ron Burton Training Village. He goes, you guys helped me become an orthopedic surgeon. My way of giving back to you is if you have a kid that needs something done and I can do the operation, I will do it for nothing.
10: That is incredible.
9: That's incredible. Steve, does he practice in here in Massachusetts or throughout the country?
8: In North Carolina.
9: Incredible.
8: But what he'll do is we fly people down there, and he's one of the top orthopedic surgeons down there.
9: Incredible.
8: He went to
9: Steve since he was seven years old. Steve,
8: 7 years old, he went to Duke.
9: Oh my!
8: Yeah,
9: for medical.
8: Raised him since he was seven, ends up going to Duke. Graduates, becomes an orthopedic surgeon, and his way of giving back, he goes, this is my purpose. My purpose was to become a doctor. I want to be able to heal people. But for the Ron Burton Training Village kids, this is my way of giving back to you guys.
9: Incredible. Sophia, Steve, you'll help Sophia identify her purpose and how she can give back. I know she's so excited. And that journey starts this summer, Sophia.
8: Yeah, it's already started.
9: It's going to start, Steve? And you'll be able to help Sophia with the...
8: Sophia, the fact that you can build an ADU for a homeless veteran, the fact that you've already designed an ADU for homeless, that's a way of giving back. And now we want to see that building, which Bethany Builders will do, come to fruition, right? You set your heart on it.
10: Yes.
8: Yes, you're going off to college, but yes, you're going to build while you're in college, which is hard to do, by the way, but that's impressive. But we're going to be filming you on all this, too. So CBS is going to be doing a series on you, watching you do this thing together. It's impressive.
9: And, you know, we were able to bring Sophia, the recipient, a U.S. Army veteran and National Guardsman, Alan, we'll use his first, were able to bring Alan to the Home Depot day on
8: that's
9: last
8: right.
9: Wednesday.
10: He did.
9: We were. There's some great pictures there.
8: That's right. Exactly. And it was fun to see him. I know we're running out of time, guys.
9: Yeah. We're going to have Sophia take us out, Steve. Go ahead.
10: We're going to get that ADU done.
9: It goes so fast when we're having fun talking about great things.
8: I love you.
10: Thank you so much for listening to the Bethany Builders podcast. Stay tuned for this next episode. I'm your host, Sophia Bethany. I want to thank my dad and our principal builder, Chris Bethany, WBZ sports director, Steve Burton, and all of our team, Dad.
9: On the way out, I got to hit a Steve Burton. What was that? Hippity dippity dop. Boo, something about that. I mean, I'd like to just say I'm a novice golfer, but that's okay.
8: It was a hippity hop to the barbershop. Yeah, I mean, you hardly golf and you end up with a hole in one. You
9: think Steve Burton,
10: you think Chris is a natural.
8: You think Chris Burton's going to believe you? Which
9: I don't know about all that. Top flight, in the hole, eighth hole, hopping the country club. Shout out.
8: You saved the ball, didn't you? Yeah, you did.
9: You betcha. I got the flag too, Steve. Have a great day. I think the plaque's up in the lobby down there.
8: Love you.
9: Love you, Steve.
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Yeah, there you go. China Grove. Why not, huh? 12 after 1. Happy Sunday afternoon as we do the Sunday edition. Big 4-hour program here, bringing back a lot of the gems and a song that became more or less an anthem for a whole flower power movement of the 60s. Belonged to Scott McKenzie.

why he got that tune? Because he was buddy-buddy with the guy who wrote it, John Phillips, from the Mamas and the Papas. They used to sing together, these two guys. They were part of a folk group before the Mamas and Papas ever existed. And he said, I'll give this to Scott. Scott's a good buddy of mine. And he had the multi-million selling song, If You're Going to San Francisco. Had a great video to that, too, on TV. It's 16 after 1, as we present the memories and something from Bill Withers.

0: Now, for 10 points and the game, what is the title of that song? Lovely Day is right. How did you ever get it? Yes. not many lyrics to that song. He didn't need it. Just repeat, repeat, repeat, repeat. And a lovely day. It's 1:20. We got your memory Sunday edition today.
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Well, you press the buttons, and sometimes they work, and sometimes they don't work. 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
3: Yes, indeedy. 95.9 WATD, the place to be for those memories. And here's a local group that did well back in the 80s. They were essentially one-hit wonders. And the most interesting thing about the name of this group is it was used before. The name of this group has got some miles on it. The Stompers with Never Tell an Angel. You hear that in a second here. But in the early 60s, there was another Stompers group, and they were based in Somerville. And our friend, the Monster Mash Man, was the head of the group. And one of the fellow members of the group, his name was Capizzi. And if you look at the copy of your copy of the Monster Mash, it'll say Puckett Capizzi. They wrote the song and performed it as an adjunct to their performances back in the early 60s. So it was kind of festering way back when with a group known as the Somerville-based Stompers. But here's the Boston-based Stompers and Never Tell an Angel.

all those English groups did cover versions of earlier American R&B tunes, and they were no different. All right, there you go. The Dave Clark Five, indeed. It is 1:47. I think we'll sneak in one more tune here before the break. And I'm saying, are they concerned about the ecology? What's going on in the environment with the weather? I don't know. It's very interesting. Different kind of song here from Three Dog Night. This was out in late summer, 1970.

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6: Good afternoon, everyone. For this afternoon, we'll have a mix of sun and clouds with a stray shower or thunder shower. Look for a high near 77. Tonight, there's a chance of an evening shower. Otherwise, look for some low clouds and patchy mist as the temperature falls to a low near 61. Monday, it'll be mostly sunny with a high of 79. Tuesday, we'll see a blend of sun and clouds with a stray afternoon shower or a thunder shower. We'll have a high of 83. And our outlook for Wednesday, we'll have intervals of sun and clouds. It'll be hot and humid with a high temperature near 90 degrees. For WATD and Precision Weather Forecasting, meteorologist Mike Redden.
7: Right now we are enjoying basically sunny skies hereabouts and in the mid-70s. Very comfortable, humidity kind of low, 75 degrees outside our Marshfield studios. As we go back in time with a guy, in fact, this guy used to do the other guy's material and vice versa. You can never tell whether you were listening to Bobby Day or Thurston Harris. 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

0: 95.9 WATD. Burton Cummings teaming up with his writing partner, Randy Bachman, churning out those hits. Indeed, the heyday of the Guess Who from the late 60s into the early 70s, this time around with American Woman. It's 11 after 2. Happy Sunday afternoon as we bring you the memories and one of the classics from the 50s. This guy's probably best known because he did the theme song from the series Rawhide on television. But so many good songs he churned out over the years. And one of the better ones was this one for Frankie Lane.
1: You can gamble for matchsticks.

That takes you back into the early 70s, just as Buzz Skaggs was becoming associated with the music industry. That was his first major hit, 1971, that was around. Didn't really make it until he did Silk Degrees in the mid-70s, but that was early Buzz right there. Then about 18 after 2, we have the memories and something from your stylistics.

0: wonder, what does this guy really sound like? Because all the lead vocals for the Stylistics were done in falsetto. Russell Tompkins Jr., the big gun with the Stylistics, who were often confused because they were out at the same time frame as the Delphonics. People got them all messed up. Is that Delphonics? Is it Stylistics? Well, if it's a very high voice and it's falsetto, chances are it's Stylistics. It's 2:21. More of the memories in a moment.
1: 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Like maybe you ride a motorcycle. But today, it's raining. So you wish you had an RV. 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

two sets of identical twins who met while trying out for chorus at college. They were going to a school in Ann Arbor, Michigan. Thus, we get the name the Arbors, and they had a contract and had a few good records out back in the mid-60s. And there you go, the story of a symphony for Susan. They were on the Date record label. Remember that? It was a white label, green letters on it. How many 45s did you buy on the Date label? And the thing is, it's a subsidiary of Columbia Records, actually. So if it's on Date, that means it's on Columbia. And I can only think of one other group. Peaches and Herb were on Date Records, as well as the Arbors. A little bit of historical background there for the Arbors from Ann Arbor, Michigan. And 95.9 WATD, going back in time with Prince.

0: That tune really shook people up. Nobody believed it was Dylan because it was so unlike him. It sounded like somebody else, you know, and they said, yeah, it is Bob Dylan. Anyway, there you go with Lay, Lady Lay, big summertime hit from 1969. 2:36 is our time as we celebrate the memories, 50s, 60s, 70s, and beyond today.
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0: All righty, and this is the final weekend we spend together during the month of June. June has just absolutely flown by. Unbelievable. The speed of light, it seems, this year is just going right by. Unbelievable. And looking for June debut records. And played one last weekend, I believe it was. It was the weekend, maybe the week before. Played Ragdoll, which debuted the second week of June in 1964. It took about 4 hours to make it to number one. And they were concerned, maybe we shouldn't release this because it's not typical of what we do, you know. They said, well, give it a shot, you know. You don't know unless you try. And it just zoomed to the top. Very, very fast rising number one hit. Well, this was also a June recording by the Four Seasons, released a year later. It was June of 1965. And they had just come off what you could call a bomb. They had released in March a song called Toy Soldier, which was just, I can't believe why they did this. Why did they put this out, you know? Because stations were playing the B-side, a song called Betrayed. You may remember listening to Betrayed, but never Toy Soldier. It just, So they said, we have to come back strong. So in the month of June, they crossed their fingers and came out with this. In June 65, Frankie and the Seasons.

Wash. Build up your muscles there. Build up the old biceps. Wipe the windows. With Rose Royce. It's 2:48, almost mid-afternoon. And one day I said, I'm going to get every possible version of The Lion Sleeps Tonight that I can find. And I found out very quickly I would never have enough money to get them all. There were too many versions of that song, too many groups all over the planet recording that tune. And I've got some interesting versions of it. I have Burt Kempfert's chorus doing it. I came across this group from South Africa, a lady group, all right? The Mahotola Queens, they call themselves. And I said, this is a rather interesting version of a song that you knew by the Tokens. So here we go back to South Africa, an original South African group, all ladies in the group. You're going to like this. Another version of that very popular song that will go on indefinitely.

0: based on a man who in 1939 ad-libbed a 15-note melody off the top of his head. And it's grossed millions around the world over the years. Solomon Linda did the original version. 1939 he did it with his group, the Evening Birds. And there's one more variation of his song from way back when. It's 2:53. We'll be checking on South Shore weather in just a moment, and more of the memories coming up, too.
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6: Good afternoon, everyone. For this afternoon, we'll have a mix of sun and clouds with a stray shower or thunder shower. Look for a high near 77. Tonight, there's a chance of an evening shower. Otherwise, look for some low clouds and patchy mist as the temperature falls to a low near 61. Monday, it'll be mostly sunny with a high of 79. Tuesday, we'll see a blend of sun and clouds with a stray afternoon shower or thunder shower. We'll have a high of 83. And our outlook for Wednesday, we'll have intervals of sun and clouds. It'll be hot and humid with a high temperature near 90 degrees. For WATD and Precision Weather Forecasting, meteorologist Mike Redden.
0: Actually, it's not bad at all right now. We still have sunny skies out there all over the South Shore area and a relatively cool 74 degrees. I don't see any sign of rain yet coming our way, but it's possible. 74 at the moment as we rapidly move toward mid-afternoon. It's about 3.5 minutes before the top of the hour. And you've heard songs before on the radio. You say, this song sounds like it should be done by so-and-so. It's got that kind of feel to it. You know what I mean? Like the wrong people are doing the record and the credit goes to somebody else. Yeah. And this is one of those tunes. I said, this song screamed Sam Cooke to me. It just said, Sam Cooke, Sam Cooke. And no, Ray and Bob, 1962.

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the tutelage of Paul McCartney. He was right there at every session telling him how to do it because he wanted them to sound like the Beatles, and they did. A lot of people mistook them for the Beatles, but Badfinger, known originally, of course, as the Ivies. It's 3:05. We got your memories and a lost little sweet little number from the summer of '62 from Ramona King.

They're still letting the good times roll, aren't they? Shirley and Lee, and I Feel Good. Ba-bum-bum. 13 after 3, 95.9 WATD. And the first time I heard this record, I said, you know, this is a 60s tune. The song was out in 1990. So you say it's going to be a completely different set. No, it's a 60s record. The only difference is they took the percussive influence of the dance days out on the dance floor, gave it extra percussion. But if you listen to this song, this is a 60s-style song through and through. Listen to the background vocals. It's 60s all the way. And I said, I don't care how you cover this up. You could say it's new wave, call it this, the new beat, the new sound. It's a 60s tune, 1990 style from London Beat.

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1: And it burns, burns, burns, the ring of fire, the ring of fire. And it burns, burns, burns, the ring of fire.

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0: it's one of those tunes that everybody wanted to do for an album filler. The Four Seasons did it as a filler. It was done by Dennis Yost and the Classics 4. It was done by a lot of people in the early 60s. And even that was a cover version. The Gladiolas did the original version, much slower and very melodic, you know, had no pep. But when the Diamonds came along, they put some juice into the thing. They said, let's, you know, put this thing on high frequency, and it became a smash. Big, big, big song for them, the Diamonds. It's a 3:36, and we are here supplying your Sunday edition of The Memories.
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0: little cover version of a Four Seasons hit from the mid-60s, doing it in the 70s with the Spinners right there, mixed with another song, Forgive Me Girl, Working My Way Back to You, indeed, indeed. 3:46, sunny skies prevail, temperature dropping off just a hair, we'll update you with that in a few minutes. It's 72 at the moment, as we go back in time with the great little tunes that you grew up with.
1: He lay face down on the desert sand, clutching a six-gun in his hand. Shot from behind, I thought he was dead, for under his heart was an ounce of lead. But a spark still burned, so I used my knife, and late that night, I saved the life of Ringo.
2: Ringo, Ringo.
1: I nursed him till the danger passed. The days went by, he mended fast. And then from dawn till setting sun, he practiced with that deadly gun. And hour on hour, I watched in awe. No human being could match the draw of Ringo. One day we rode the mountain crest, and I went east and he went west. I took to law and wore a star, while he spread terror near and far. With lead and blood he gained such fame, all through the west they feared the name of Ringo.
2: Ringo, Ringo.
1: I knew someday I'd face the test, which one of us would be the best. And sure enough, the word came down that he was holed up in the town. I left the posse out in the street, and I went in alone to meet Ringo.
2: Ringo, Ringo.
1: They said my speed was next to none, but my lightning draw had just begun when I heard a blast that stung my wrist. The gun went flying from my fist, and I was looking down the bore of the deadly 44 of Ringo.
2: Ringo, Ringo.
1: They say that was the only time that anyone had seen him smile. He slowly lowered his gun, and then he said to me,
3: "This has got to be the saddest day of my life." I called you here today for a bit of bad news.
4: Don't you right.
3: I won't be able to see you anymore because of my obligations.
4: Okay, okay.
3: And the ties that you have.
4: You said it, brother.
3: We've been meeting here every day.
4: Oh, you ashamed of yourself.
3: And since this is our last day together...
4: Wow, what a relief.
3: I want to hold you.
4: Oh, yeah?
3: Just one more time.
4: Well...
3: When you turn and walk away, don't look back.
4: Don't give it a second thought.
3: I want to remember you just like this.
4: Shucks.
3: Let's just kiss and say goodbye.
5: As their hand touched and their lips met...
1: Then he said to me,
4: "You've been eating onions." That settles it.
1: A moment later, he lay dead. The town began to shout and cheer. Nowhere was there shed a tear for Ringo.
2: Ringo.
1: The story spread throughout the land that I had beaten Ringo's hand. And it was just the years, they say, that made me put my guns away. But on his grave, they can't explain
6: I love onions
1: above the name of Ringo.

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3: Good afternoon, everyone. For this afternoon, we'll have a mix of sun and clouds with a stray shower or thunder shower. Look for a high near 77. Tonight, there's a chance of an evening shower. Otherwise, look for some low clouds and patchy mist as the temperature falls to a low near 61. Monday, it'll be mostly sunny with a high of 79. Tuesday, we'll see a blend of sun and clouds with a stray afternoon shower or a thunder shower. We'll have a high of 83. And our outlook for Wednesday, we'll have intervals of sun and clouds. It'll be hot and humid with a high temperature near 90 degrees. For WATD and Precision Weather Forecasting, meteorologist Mike Redden.
4: You know, all things considered, we've been pretty lucky. Look what's going on over in Europe. They're breaking all kinds of records, temperatures just going skyrocketing. Next thing you're going to get a news flash, the Eiffel Tower has melted, right? It's really hot over there. So by comparison, we're in pretty good shape around here. 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

a crushing blow, and once again, a heart is broken. And as history repeats itself, these few words are sadly spoken.

That's one you seldom hear from Jimmy Ruffin back in the mid-60s, 66, that was out. And I've passed this way. You know what makes that song? The chorus in the background. They fill it out. It makes it sound so good. creative Motown. Can't beat it. 16 after 4 in the sunshine as we bring back the memories. And this was actually a B-side of a 12-inch single that came off an album that she did. And they were kind of sparse about this. They only did 8 tracks on her album called Thighs and Whispers, Bette Midler. And this was the B-side of a remake that she did called Hang On In There, Baby. It's an old Motown tune. And you flip it over, and I said, "This, we got to play this on the radio." If there's anything about disco you don't like, because there are a lot of disco haters out there, this is for you. This takes a punch in the eye at the whole disco scene. All right? This is Bette Midler with Tongue in Cheek and her Night in Black Leather.

0: Well, I'll tell you, if the best thing you can say about him is that he smelled like a brand new car, I don't give it much of a chance of working out. Unless you're really in a leather. Anyway, there you go. Bette Midler, Night in Black Leather. It's 4:22, and we're here till 5 o'clock with the memories today.
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0: These are two guys who wound up as the lead vocalists for the Ripcords. Remember the Ripcords? Hey Little Cobra and things of that nature, the muscle car songs from the early 60s. Well, actually, the Ripcords were the background singers. And always up front, it was Bruce Johnston and Terry Melcher. And these guys did all the lead work on their material, but we'll keep that a secret. But here they have one of their own songs, Bruce and Terry together. Big summertime song from 1964.

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0: can't picture anybody else doing it as well as he did. Good old Sting Baby right there with Fields of Gold. It's 4:38, and we're here at the top of the hour bringing back all your memories.
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0: Wait a minute. That wasn't supposed to happen. My goodness. Let me see. Can I bring them back? Let's see if I can find them again. That was kind of fast. They're on for 5 seconds and then they've disappeared on me. Let me see if I can bring them back here.
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was hoping they'd be around a while, but they weren't. They had just a couple of singles, and they were history. Rick Henn was their leader, did all the lead work on the vocals, wrote all the tunes. They were kind of a brother group to the Beach Boys. They had the same manager, and they were around in 65, and that was it. That was a big June record, June of 65, and then you had to wait till the end of the year when they did Andrea, and they were history after that with one album out. 446, these are the memories. 95.9 WATD.

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4: All righty. Thank you much. And that's just about a wrap for today's show. It went by quickly and unbelievable. And we never got any rain out this afternoon. Maybe a little bit later on tonight. We'll see. At the moment, it seems to be warming up a little bit. Yeah, 76 degrees. Okay, got a few more selections here. And then it's au revoir until next weekend. We get into the month of July. Be featuring July debut songs throughout the program. So for the next month, July records will be featured as we bring them all back one way or the other. And let's see, what did I pick out here? Oh, yeah, Johnny Cymbal. This was probably one of the last successful doo-wop-flavored songs of the 60s because once the English groups hit our shores, doo-wop was pretty much gone, but not quite. Late summer, 1964. This is definitely New York-style doo-wop at its best from Johnny Cymbal.

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1: News. I'm Mike Dabusky. It's been a weekend of severe weather in Kentucky, where at least four people were killed amid heavy rainfall and flash flooding. Kentucky Governor Andy Beshear says travel there remains dangerous.
2: Bridges have been wiped out, entire roads have been wiped away, and there is still standing and moving water. And sadly, at least one of our deaths was because someone attempted to drive through it.
1: And while most of the wet weather has dissipated, the next big problem is going to be a major heat wave stretching from the Midwest to the Northeast.
3: We're in for some brutally hot weather.
1: New York Governor Kathy Hochul there. That state is under an extreme heat watch starting this Wednesday. Heat alerts have been issued for more than 100 million Americans in total. That will all be happening as millions of Americans hit the road for the July 4th holiday next Saturday. AAA says more than 72 million Americans will travel more than 50 miles from home. This is ABC News. 11 people were killed today in France when a plane carrying a group of skydivers crashed in the northeastern part of the country, authorities say. Mexican authorities now say a 28-year-old man was killed in a crocodile attack on a popular beach in Puerto Vallarta this weekend. The victim's body was recovered yesterday morning about 300 meters offshore. A shark attack in the Bahamas with a reef shark latching onto 12-year-old Parker Roll. His family thought they'd been swimming with docile nurse sharks.
4: Parker's other brother, Adam, alerting crew members.
5: I immediately ran up the hill and I started screaming to get a first aid kit.
4: The crew racing to help carry Parker back to the boat, but it was still a 60-mile trip back to the shore, but with no cell service or radio contact. Parker in agonizing pain.
6: I felt like a knife was stabbed into my calf and then twisted, and then someone was laying on top of it.
1: ABC's Morgan Norwood. Doctors used around 1,000 stitches to close the wound, and Parker is expected to make a full recovery. Mike Dabusky, ABC News.
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9: 95.9 WATD. Good afternoon. 503, 76 sunny, pleasant degrees outside our Marshfield studios. Hope you're having a nice summer Sunday. Oh boy, what a nice day! And I'm sure he probably didn't say anything about it, but happy birthday to Ron Dwyer. Today is his birthday. 76 outside our studios. 61 overnight. A stray evening shower, maybe with some thunder mixed in there. And tomorrow we start our little warm up. 79. Tuesday 83. Wednesday 87. Thursday, Friday 90, 88 Saturday. Inland, a little bit warmer. Brockton-Stoughton area I'm talking about. Thursday is forecasted to be even warmer than that, closer to 100, like 95, 97. That remains to be seen. It is Thursday, after all. Right now, let's check that forecast with Mike Redden.
10: Good afternoon, everyone. For this afternoon, we'll have a mix of sun and clouds with a stray shower or thunder shower. Look for a high near 77. Tonight, there's a chance of an evening shower. Otherwise, look for some low clouds and patchy mist as the temperature falls to a low near 61. Monday will be mostly sunny with a high of 79. Tuesday, we'll see a blend of sun and clouds with a stray afternoon shower or a thunder shower. We'll have a high of 83. And our outlook for Wednesday, we'll have intervals of sun and clouds. It'll be hot and humid with a high temperature near 90 degrees. For WATD and Precision Weather Forecasting, meteorologist Mike Redden.
0: 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This is the Sports Exchange on 95.9 WATD.
11: Welcome in, welcome in. A very happy Sunday night to you folks. Quinn Kelly with you back here live on 95.9 WATD. It is a Sunday night. It is the Sports Exchange. We've got a full show coming up for you here this evening. First and foremost, though, I would be remiss if I didn't lead things off by saying a very happy Father's Day to all the dads out there. Happy Father's Day to my dad, to my grandfather, my uncle, to all the dads in my life, and happy Father's Day to all the dads in your life. I hope that everybody has a good one. I hope that everybody, let the dads have their day, and let them enjoy as they saw fit. Fun show ahead. We want to get into, well, we got a lot of ground to cover, really. We're going to talk to Brendan Connolly here in our first hour about the big high school news of the week, which was the vote in the football tournament management committee at the MIA level, approving by a very narrow margin, but approving the Super 8 for high school football and getting it right to the goal line. And it's looking like come 2027, the Super 8 could be effectuated in MIAA high school football, which will change the landscape of the high school football playoffs considerably. And it'll be very interesting to see in quite which way. And so we spent some time talking to, or we're going to spend some time talking to Brendan about that. That'll be coming up here this hour. Next hour, we will have Johnny Rourke with us. We're going to talk a lot about the FIFA World Cup, about the United States, who have claimed victory in Group D and have clinched the top seed in Group D and are all of a sudden looking like they've got a fairly nice little playoff path here, or knockout stage path developing in front of them. So we'll spend some time talking about that with Johnny. We'll have our eye throughout the show on the U.S. Open, which is ongoing, and we will be talking a little bit about that as well in our second hour with Johnny, and then we'll get into

0: there was more of a kind of story to it. But Tom Ryan, the Methuen High School athletic director, publishing, again, I can't even really call it a story or even a really strong breakdown. I mean, the numbers are there. The sourcing is there, I guess, for the numbers. But published just a kind of blanket tweet about how income in towns, and I thought median income was the story here, but it's actually low income percentage, how that is directly corollary to state championship appearances and victories in the Commonwealth. And he made some statements about what he thinks that means or should mean. And so I want to give you some thoughts on that coming up here and just a little bit as well. First, though, we are going to dive into our Super 8 discussion.
1: All right, Brendan Connolly with me now. And Brendan, a big vote that went through with, it seems like, kind of some fireworks up at the MIAA, but officially adopting a Super 8 for football. And this kind of felt like it was coming down the pipeline. Obviously, a lot of the tournament management committees have been voting in favor of Super 8s. Now we know we're getting them in lacrosse. We're getting them back in hockey and baseball. And football was kind of the big domino to fall. And I really feel like, Brendan, maybe the sport that kind of started up the conversation for every other. It feels like football and a belief that we needed some type of 1A kind of tournament, and football really got the ball rolling on now what has been kind of a year-long conversation and reformatting the playoffs across a lot of different sports. So let's just kind of start getting inside of this one, Brendan, how it kind of, in your mind, came to be.
2: Well, I think it started a little while ago, probably like a year or two back. The Super 8 discussions have been going on for sports like hockey and baseball forever, ever since it got shut down following the COVID pandemic. People in baseball and hockey have wanted to bring this tournament back. And I think a lot of people are in agreement with it. I thought it worked very well for both sports, and it kind of just got taken away in the name of equality. Why weren't other sports, like why weren't softball getting a Super 8? Why weren't girls hockey getting a Super 8? That sort of deal. And eventually it just came down to whether the committees wanted it. Some of them did, some of them didn't. I think it totally makes sense to bring it back for baseball and boys hockey. I'm glad that they're looking at doing it in girls hockey as well off the top. But as for football, it's kind of a unique angle to look at. It's like, is it a sport that needs a Super 8? And I think over the last few years, with the installment of the statewide tournament, we're seeing just teams that are getting put in certain divisions that we think should be in their own field, or at least all at the Division I level. I think the most noteworthy one people see is Catholic Memorial, and that's one that coaches and ADs have been harping on for years, is why is this team in Division II when they should be moved up to Division I? And I think the same case could be made for a few others on a smaller level. Looking at, let's say, King Philip being in Division III, why should they be in Division II? And then we go further down the board. Why are teams like, I don't know, let's say Randolph in Division VIII, why aren't they a few divisions higher? Those are on a lesser scale, obviously, than CN. But we just look at some of these teams that just have constant success and constant dominance in their fields. And people start asking, should there be a Super 8 for some of these programs? Does Randolph fit a Super 8 bill? No, I wouldn't say that, because their power ranking wouldn't match the Super 8 prerequisites. But I think it just started off with teams like these schools that just have such dominance in their fields. Maybe there should be a separate tournament put off to the side that gives these teams a chance to compete against the higher-ups, and vice versa, gives the teams in their division more of a chance to succeed and possibly win a state title. And over the last few months, we've seen this new Super 8 format coming to fruition. And now I think at this last meeting, we still have one more step before it actually gets officially passed. It has to go through. It's gone through the football committee. That was the first step. The second step was this past week with the Massachusetts TMC. And then we'll have to see the board of directors officially implement it. But I think overall, it's looking like it's leaning towards getting passed.

0: the first two big dominoes have fallen. Now we have to see if it gets cleared officially. If it does, it would be set into play in 2027.
1: So I want to make sure that I have kind of all pieces of this in my head, Brennan. So right now it would be kind of an open division between divisions one and divisions two, right? So teams from the top two divisions based on power ranking would get pulled into Super Eight. It's nobody beyond that, correct?
0: I believe they opened it up for possibly other divisions. I'll have to go through because I was at the first meeting and it was only the first two divisions. The
1: Okay.
0: latest meeting, I believe that there was discussion as to whether they should open it up for all divisions. And I'm trying to see if I can pull up some discussion from people who were at that second meeting recently because I think they did open it up, or at least that was a topic of debate. I just
1: Okay.
0: wanted to see if it was added to the final installment.
1: So then I think there are two pieces that come with that, and it's A, is the expectation that, well, I should say, is there an ability to opt out? Because when Alex
0: There
1: Agrello
0: will
1: was going.
0: not, I don't believe there is a opportunity to opt out.
1: Right.
0: That stayed firm. There was no opt outs, and I think that holds firm across all sports. There's no choice for teams to opt out under these Super 8 conditions.
1: So I think that that's a challenge then, because we talked about a few weeks ago when you look at the way that the football rankings played out this past year, you had Scituate from Division Four that would have been a Super Eight team, and great as that team was, Brendan, I think we can both sit here and say that when you look at if you dropped Scituate against either Severian or St. John's Prep in the Division One Super Bowl. That's not a game. Like there's a gap there. There is a big gap in talent.
0: Numbers gap for sure.
1: 100% a numbers gap. So to me, like Division One and Division Two makes a little bit of sense. They're pretty close, I think, generally speaking. But when you start wading into just anybody could end up in there, then you lose me because I don't think that's. That takes away an opportunity from a team like a Scituate who could be in Division Four having a Super Bowl caliber season, and then they get plucked into the Division One tournament, they get one playoff game, and you're done, and then that's it. I think that's a little bit, that's where you start to lose me, unless you're going to tweak the power rankings, which really I don't think need tweaking. I think we're already in a good place with those. So that would be my frustration there. Then there are other kind of pieces of it, things that have been involved in the conversation. Obviously, a Super 8 is shorter than the current Division 1 through 8 tournaments, which are 16 teams, and that has been a point of discussion. Is there movement to tighten up these playoff fields? Would the expectation be that the other divisions also go to 8 playoff teams rather than 16?
0: I believe that that's still up for discussion as for the rest of the playoff format. As for the Super 8, it looks like I was just trying to pull it up right here. I'm sorry, you can
1: No,
0: continue for
1: it's
0: a
1: fine.
0: little bit.
1: I'll keep going. So that's something that I think is of concern. And then we've seen it in other sports, and particularly we've seen it in the sports that have recently added these Super 8s. You've seen a
0: Oh, okay.
1: trimming
0: I
1: of
0: found
1: divisions. Okay,
0: it.
1: go ahead
0: So
1: then.
0: at Thursday's meeting, I'm reading this from a story done by Jack Murray at the Herald. At Thursday's meeting, the TMC did discuss two amendments to the proposal. One would allow for three separate special tournaments. So this is where I was talking about the Super 8 possibly being expanded. So they would have a Division 1A, a Division 3A, and a Division 5A that would have accompanied shrinking the divisions from 8 to 6. And
1: Okay.
0: give all programs a chance to qualify for a Super 8 in quotes tournament at their school size. The motion did not pass with 3 voting yes and 16 voting no. So
1: Good.
0: that did
1: That's
0: not pass.
1: crazy. Yeah. But
0: And
1: this
0: then
1: is.
0: the other amendment that would have eliminated the Division 1 and 2 only rule and instead opened up Division 1A inclusion to all 8 divisions with a no opt-out option. This amendment did not pass either with 7 members voting yes and 13 voting no.
1: Okay. So then that leaves
0: So we
1: us
0: are
1: with.
0: sticking to the one and two.
1: Okay. All right. And I think that's good for the reasons that I said. I just think that there is a gap. As much as you'd like to believe anybody can hang with anybody, there is a gap the deeper down into the divisions you go. I will be interested to see what they do with the number of divisions. You know, we've seen the shrinking of divisions across a number of other sports. We saw lacrosse going down from 4 to 3, hockey from 4 to 3. That seems like it's kind of coming down the pipeline across a lot of different sports. I would be, frankly, a little bit upset if for football it didn't come down, like if they approve the Super 8 but then don't reduce divisions, because we've gotten to a place where I think that the Super Bowl schedule is so good, right? We've talked about it on this show ad nauseum. Last year, I think, was a perfect season and a perfect finish to the season in that you had 2 games Thursday, 2 games Friday, and then 4 games Saturday. And it gave you the ability for every game to be a full-length game. Everything felt, it was spread out enough. The day wasn't rushed. That was perfect. But then you also avoided, like we saw in prior years, where you had a 3 o'clock on a weekday kind of game. So
0: yeah,
1: I would be frustrated if they brought in the Super 8 and now that's a 9th playoff tournament. And now we have to kind of rework the whole schedule to cater to this tournament that we've given elevated status above the others. At the same time, though, Brendan, I don't really want to lose any divisions. I don't really understand why there is such an outcry, and maybe you can speak to it, or maybe you feel differently, Brendan, but I don't understand why there is such an outcry that we need to reduce the number of divisions for football, really for any sport, but particularly for football. I'm not sure that I totally understand where that comes from.
0: Well, I think it's the necessity to add a Super 8 tournament in this case, which is split. It seems like people are split on the prospect of a Super 8, and I feel like it's something we have to see play out, right? We have to see if it actually is feasible for football, if it works for football, and if it does, then they'll continue rolling with it. And as for shrinking divisions, I think by implementing this, it brings up your other point. Like, we have such traffic now. Like, right. You have 9 divisions to play, essentially. So you would have to play it over 3 days again. And the question is, will you be able to do so in a timely fashion? I thought this past year we saw probably the most smooth running of it, right? Where you didn't have teams running off the field. Like, it wasn't as rushed, right? Like, it felt like early on when this first came to fruition, they were trying to stuff it into 2 days. And you had kids just being pushed right off the field. They didn't even have a chance to celebrate with their fans. They didn't have to have the time to run the trophy over and
1: right.
0: Raise it up in front of their home crowd. They were, as soon as the whistle blew, the sirens went off. It felt like the MIAA officials were running onto the field, collecting the kids. Get off, get off, get off. Bring in the next crew here. And then within 15 minutes, there's another kickoff happening. This time it felt like there was about a 30 to 45 minute gap where they had that 10 to 15 minute celebration cool down period on the field. Then they were kind of slowly maneuvered off to the side. And then about 45 minutes later, we had another kickoff happening. I thought that was the smoothest transition. And I felt like the games were evenly dispersed across those 3 days where it wasn't a total rush. With this new format, you would kind of be going back to that, the same thing, because you would probably have 3 on a Thursday, 3 on a Friday, and then possibly 3 more on a Saturday. So, because you're up to 9 now, so you would be rushing in that window essentially, or you would have 2 on Thursday and then 3 on Friday and then 4 on Saturday, which right. would kind of get a little wacky.
1: Yeah, and I just, to me, that doesn't seem really realistic. It seems like they would opt then at that point to reduce the number of divisions. And I guess that's where I come down, Brendan, is where I
0: could see it definitely working if they wanted to condense it. It's just, it would have to be probably the 7 and 8 fields, because you saw like so much maneuvering between those two.
1: Right.
0: And the same teams keep rising to the cream of the crop, essentially. Like, the same ones, regardless of what division they were in, still made it to Gillette. Like, the Randolphs, the West Boylestons, those schools still made the deepest runs, regardless of whether they were in 7 or Division 8. They found a way to get there. So I think they would look at doing something like that, condensing the smaller fields with the smaller schools, where you have a difference of maybe 100 kids max at each school. We're talking like schools of 400 to 600 in size.
1: Sure. Yeah, and I
0: would see that happening.
1: I can kind of get that. I guess for me, even if it's the same people, I just think I do think it's a little bit funny how we get caught up with the, oh, the same teams are making it. Like Longmeadow legitimately went 15 straight years in the Central Mass Super Bowl and nobody batted an eye. But now, now we've got, West Boylston who makes it 4 years in a row and we've got to rework the entire playoff system. Like that to me seems like a little bit of an overreaction. This goes back to our conversation from last week about just a constant over tinkering that seems to be going on at the state level with these tournaments. For me, if the option is you can have a Super 8 and six divisions, or you can just keep things at the eight divisions that you have, I'd rather just keep the eight divisions. Even if you feel like it's okay, maybe it's a lot of the usual suspects that keep going back year after year. It seems like, again, a big roundabout fix for really what I think we've kind of coined is the CM problem. It's just a big roundabout fix for the CM problem, but I think you lose out. I'm never walking through the Division One tournament, Brennan, or even really the Division Two tournament, and feeling like, oh man, there were these two teams that I really wanted to see line up against each other that just didn't happen to run into each other in the tournament or didn't get to some, equal caliber, right? Like, I don't think you're going to gain a lot from a perspective of opponents by creating this Super 8. I don't think that you're necessarily getting matchups that you would otherwise be missing out on. So I think it a little bit to me is just like I'd rather see more lower division Super Bowls be contested than have a Super 8 that, doesn't really change a whole lot from the current Division One tournament. I'd have to go back, and this will be when it goes into effect, Brennan. Maybe it'll be something for us to kind of do as a case study, but I'd really be interested to look back at the Division Two fields and outside of CM, say, all right, who really would have had a chance at winning a Super 8? And KP would have been in that conversation, I think, before they dropped down. But I really think you're probably talking about maybe one team a year. And if that one team every year is CM, well, then just bump them up. Then somebody just step in, be an adult, and say, we gotta do something here. Because this goes to now the final question that I'll kind of, ask with this, Brennan, is as we've talked about, I think a lot of the appetite for a Super 8 is to force CM into a tournament against the big boys. But CM, technically, on size, is a Division 4 program that gets an automatic bump up into Division
0: Division two.
1: 3 because they are Catholic school, and then they choose to jump up in Division 2 but don't go to Division 1. Well, if they've shown the desire that they have to avoid the Severian and St. John's Preps of the world and other teams in the Division One tournament, who's to say that they don't just stay in Division Three then? Like, they are making the choice to opt into Division Two. They don't have to. They're only legally bound to be in Division Three. So what's to stop them from just saying, oh, you've created the Super Eight? Well, that's fine. We're just going to go win the Division Three Super Bowl every year.
0: I don't think it just out of sheer, I don't want to use the term ego, but I mean, that's kind of the word you have to use here. I don't think they'd want to drop to Division Three because then people could even get louder and say, like, yeah, you're just a Division Three school, right? Like, I feel like they want to compete in Division Two where they still feel like they're facing some big schools, right?
1: But they're not. I would push back against that because I don't believe, like, if we're talking about ego, I mean, they have had some very vocal opponents to what they're doing now. I think that the D2 title for them is a paper title. So if they haven't been motivated to go up to Division One yet, I mean, we've gone through three cycles that they have, 3 cycles of realignment that they could have made the choice 3 different times to jump up into Division One and haven't done it. So if they don't have that appetite, I don't know what evidence there is to suggest that they would be above just dropping down to Division Three. I think that that's an overconfidence because to me, it seems like they're perfectly content playing all of those good. Listen, they do still have to go through a Catholic Conference schedule. It's not like their regular season isn't a gauntlet. So they're getting those tough games in. They're playing out of state teams. DiBiase might look at that and say, you know what, that's enough. Like I've got a good schedule, and then we're just going to go out and we're going to run through the tournament, and we're going to get the best of both worlds. My players are going to get opportunities to play against tough competition. They're going to have scouts come out to their games. We're going to give them an out of state game so they get that experience. And then I'm going to be able to tell everybody that comes in here, you're going to lift a trophy at the end of the season. So I don't know that there's a whole lot of evidence to suggest that their ego is too big to do that.
0: Well, I wouldn't say that they'd want to drop down a division. I think based on what I've heard from officials at the school, most notably DiBiase, they've just kind of gone with what the MIAA has placed them in. But I feel like they haven't, just from my perspective, I feel like they haven't had the urge or to go against going up to Division I, right? Like I feel like they haven't gone with that crowd movement. They've kind of stuck where the MIAA has placed them, which was Division II based on their 400 student size. So I feel like overall they haven't really gone heavy to try and move up to Division I on their perspective, but I don't think they would want to move down. I feel like they're sticking with where they are, and I don't want to say they're content, but it seems like it seems like they're content going with what the MIAA has put them in, which is Division II based on their school size and their success. Because if they were to go with where the MIAA has put most of the schools, they'd be down around Division 7 or 8 with how many kids they have.
1: I'm pretty sure by size, they're Division 4. They get the automatic bump to Division 3 because they're a private school. And then they are opting into Division 2 themselves.
0: Yes. Yes, so, I think that's right. What I mean. Like they should, in theory, based on their talent, be in Division I, but because of their school size, they're going up as high as they can right now, where the MIAA has placed them. And that's kind of what Dib said to me was, we'll play where the MIAA allows us to play us, or essentially like that.
1: I think, okay, I mean, you know how I feel about Dibs. I think that's...
0: Oh, yeah.
1: I think that's BS. I think they are making the choice to go to Division II. The MIAA didn't place them in Division II. They placed them in Division III, and then CM opted up. So I think it's well within their power to opt up to Division I if they so chose. But if that's Dibs' position, that's Dibs' position. Who am I to challenge that? But in any case, let me just then ask you plainly, Brennan, are you a fan of this idea of the Super 8? Do you think that this drastically improves the playoff experience that we're going to get here for football?
0: I know for a fact it does for the other sports. I'm curious to see how it does for football, because I will say this. I think the reason for this is because CM is in Division II.
1: Yeah.
0: If they were able, and I think they should be able to move up to Division I, then this probably isn't even a conversation, right? We don't even have this topic. But because it is the case that we've seen the last few years with CM just dominating Division II and other teams like King Philip are dropping to Division III, they think that this is the fix. This is the way to make it work better and have it so these powerhouse teams are all in one tournament field. I think that's kind of why they want to at least give it a shot and see if it plays out correctly like the other sports. If it does, then they've hit, it's a home run, because it means more revenue, more fans coming to their games, and a more highly sought-after tournament to play in. And if it doesn't, if it just turns into basically Catholic Conference Part 2, which I think it has a chance of being, that maybe they'll have to relook at things. But for now, it looks like it's going to pass in the next year or maybe the next few months, and then we'll have it set in for 2027.
1: Yeah. Yep. I think that's a valid concern. I would only offer in addition to that, Brennan, we've been focusing kind of on CM. I think KP is another great case study in this, where KP was reaching the Super Bowl every year in Division II and then dropped down to Division III to avoid CM. And we knew exactly how that was going to go this year, that they were going to have a cakewalk through the Division III tournament, and they did. Now, obviously, new coach this year, things can be different. It's a public school, so that you're a little bit more susceptible to just, when you happen to have the right students and the right athletes come through your high school. But I would be very curious. Now you look at a KP team that drops to Division Three, could very easily be at the top of a Division Two field, and probably would be a Super Bowl caliber team in Division Two if not for the presence of CM. Well, now you've got the Super Eight pulling from Divisions One and Division Two. KP doesn't want to go to the Super Eight. They didn't want to play CM, so they
0: No.
1: certainly don't want to play CM, Severian, St. John's Prep, and everybody else. So now they're going to stay in Division Three. So now you get to a point where, and then if you're talking from there, reducing the number of divisions. So if I'm sitting in a position come fall of 2028 or 2027 or whenever, and I'm looking at six divisions plus a Super Eight, and I've got a Division One field that's watered down because the best teams are pulled out, a Division Two field that's watered down because the best teams are pulled out, a Super Eight, which is just the same thing that we've been getting as a Division One field, and then a Division Three tournament where KP is there dominating year after year. I don't see how the product has improved. Now 50% of my Super Bowls are lesser than they have been for the
0: Yeah.
1: past 10 years.
0: I think that's another thing that they wanted to see how it plays out, right? Because if you see KP just walking over Division Three, that basically just it's kind of a new CM situation that you just
1: Right.
0: developed in a new field. And if you look at the other two divisions, sure, you're going to get more teams competing, more teams with a chance to win a state title. It feels like the publics are in favor of this move. You might see it work out. But then again, that's why I'm curious to see if it works for a sport like football, right? Because again, like unlike the other sports where you're taken from every division, it's really kind of restricted. So I don't know. I'm curious to see how it works. And I think that's why we saw the vote come down the way it did, where it was 10-9, like right down the middle.
1: Yeah.
0: And I feel there was one board member who left this meeting reportedly early to just to basically go deal with another issue that he was dealing with at his school. And he said he would have voted yes, which still only makes it 11-9
1: Right.
0: the
1: It was
0: voted.
1: still,
0: So it's still right down the middle for the most part. Yeah, it's a very curious case study because I want to see how it pans out if the Super 8 is as impactful as it is for the other sports. The other sports, it is a home run. It is something that all sports, if their committees want to put it in, should put it in. Because I think it makes for such a good tournament, and it makes for such an exciting atmosphere, makes for great media exposure and media coverage. It does all of that. For football, I don't know. It's the one sport where I kind of find myself kind of thinking of how both ways it could go. Whereas I feel like it's nothing but an excellent bonus for the others. This is one where I'm kind of curious. I don't know.
1: All right, I like it. I'll leave that as your final word on it. We're going to head to a break. When we return, we will continue on here on the Sports Exchange. So don't go away, rolling along on a Sunday night.
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7: And welcome back in here. Hour number one on the Sports Exchange. Quinn Kelly with you, 95.9 WATD. Thanks for being with us here, and a very happy Father's Day once again to all the dads out there listening. We are at the end of the MIAA high school season. We are officially in the off season. Champions crowned last weekend, but still a lot of MIAA stuff in the news, and a lot that we have to kind of touch on here, just because it is the powers that be are still working hard trying to figure out how they want to structure things. Heading into the future and what playoffs are going to look like and all that jazz. So we're going to hit on that coming up here. And then later this hour, we will also touch on a couple of other news and notes with some of our local teams. We'll talk about the Red Sox. Just what the hell is going on there. and we'll also hit on a bit of a frustrating or so developing story around the New England Patriots. So we'll talk about that coming up here as we roll along. Before we get into all that, I do want to hit on something that, as I mentioned, it came across my desk last week. I think it was, about 10 days ago or so. This was put out by Tom Ryan, who is the Methuen High School Athletic Director. It was something that, on its surface, I found very interesting, and then as I dove into it, didn't have quite as much bite as maybe I was hoping for. But Tom Ryan put out a Google Doc basically trying to illuminate the, I guess we'll call it a perceived issue. Well, it's his issue, so not perceived. It is his issue. He's made that fairly plain that high school state championships are directly tied to income, basically, and not to median household income in a given town, but to, per his research, low income percentage. So he compiled this research with the assistance of another teacher at Methuen High School, and put it out in a nice, tidy little document. And it says the research goal was to review any correlation between making the finals in the MIAA's power rank sports and low-income percentage. Data collection and influence. He said the data is understood to be confounded by a variety of influences. See sheet for summary. Data is collected from the following sources. Use the Massachusetts Education to Career Research Data Hub, Mass Department of Elementary and Second Education, and MIA Participation Report with support from How Money Matters for Schools, Forbes, the X Factor for Winning State Championships, Student Wealth, and How Does Wealth Correlate to Winning in High School Sports. I'm not really exactly sure. I mean, it's a one-page document, so I'm not sure where those kind of fit in. But the conclusions that he reached were thus. Wealth wins. Urban schools with a higher low-income percentage are at a severe disadvantage. He said the top 50% enrolled privates and publics with less than 20% low-income percentage make up 26.64% of schools. So, in more plain terms, the wealthiest 50% make up, I actually don't, now reading that back, I'm not sure how that makes a whole lot of sense. The top 50% of enrolled privates and publics with less than 20% low income. So 50% of the schools that have less than 20% low income, the highest end of that, make up a quarter of all schools. So, all right, I'm going to try again to put that more plainly for the audience. I know this is a little bit into the minutia. I did find it interesting, and as I'm reading it now, I'm hoping it still will be, and then it might be to all of you. Basically, I think that's just essentially saying that the highest end of school, the lowest percentage of private and public schools, or the lowest, the private and public schools in the state with the lowest low-income percentage 50% of that falls under 20%, a quarter of schools. So I think most plainly you could put it is that the top, the wealthiest quarter of schools in the state, or of districts in the state, you can't really say districts because we're including privates in this conversation, but the wealthiest quarter based on lowest percent of low income have 63.27% of championship appearances. So that 25% of schools has almost 65% of the championship appearances. And then did some data extrapolation to say that it would take a public school with greater than 55% low income on average 30 athletic seasons to make one championship, whereas it would take a public school with less than 20% low income only 4 seasons. You might wonder where that 55% number comes. I believe that is the number he would later quote in his explanation as about the percentage of low-income students at Methuen High. He also said vocational schools have very little chance of competing in MIA championships. Only 4 out of 34 vocational schools have finals appearances in the last 5 years. That, I think, is a little bit misleading. I don't know that I would have even bothered to include the vocational note, but again, I'll give my kind of dissertation on all of this coming up. And then conclusion C, low-enrolled private schools have very little chance of competing in MIA championships. The bottom 50% of enrollees, 7 championships. The top 50%, 65 championships. Which, again, I just think that wades into something that is not really pertinent. So I'll go into, I guess, just the overall conclusion here from Tom. And he provides further explanation. He says, I will sum it up for you. The lower your low-income percentage is, the more you win. And then offered commentary, let's make the 1,750 students at Methuen, which is 50% low-income and 20% participation rate, play against St. John's Prep. And we'll have Medfield with 800 students in a 10% low-income percentage and 88% participation rate play in the 20th Final Four. So decides that Medfield is going to be the school that he takes aim at there with that shot. And basically, that's the lens that he's viewing it through, is that here we are breaking things down into divisions strictly by enrollment size, and that, in his opinion, does not paint the correct picture or a holistic – it's not a holistic approach to breaking down the divisions. So I can appreciate that in some senses. I can, because – we know that wealth matters, and it's an interesting subject, I think, for us to tackle here, just because we have so many communities here on the South Shore that are in the highest end of, are the highest, wealth brackets, right? We have a lot of schools here, a lot of districts here that have a very low income percentage. A lot of the kids from the South Shore that go to private schools are typically going to the higher end private schools that are making state championship appearances. So it's not touchy. I don't think this is something that I'm trying to handle with kitty gloves or any anything like that. But I will recognize that it's we have a different point of view, obviously, than were this the city's radio station instead of the South Shore's radio station. So I get that. But what I would say is that's a little bit of a no duh. Obviously, students that come from areas that have the resources to participate in not just high school athletics, but get training outside of high school athletics, play club ball outside of high school athletics, obviously they're going to do well. That is what it is. That said, Medfield, he loses me with Methuen because Medfield would have a far harder time participating in something like D1 football than Methuen does. Methuen does fairly well in Division I football, but Medfield would no sooner be able to compete. Methuen would beat the crap out of Medfield, like just using that case study alone. So the piece that I struggle with is what his solution is, I guess. I think that we all kind of know his thesis. Everybody kind of knows that, yes, schools that have more wealth tend to find their way into championships more. I think that's a lot too sport dependent here, right? Where when you look at how, okay, there are eight lacrosse championships every year, which means there are 16 teams that go to lacrosse championships. Lacrosse is pretty much only, not only played, but in large part, you don't find lacrosse in lower income school districts. That tends to be a wealthier sport. Traditionally has been, traditionally, you know, continues to be. So those finals are the Cohassets, the Ipswiches, the, you know, like those kind of teams, the NDAs, that tends to be what happens. But you don't even have the opportunity as a lower income school to compete in those. So that kind of skews the numbers in my mind. I think hockey is a similar thing. Hockey straight up doesn't exist in our city schools. Hockey doesn't exist in a lot of our low income schools because rinks cost money. Ice time costs money. Equipment and all of that on the individual level costs money. So it doesn't even exist there. So then again, you've got eight divisions, 16 teams that are almost guaranteed to be in that kind of distinction of the higher, you know, the higher wealth bracket that he's referencing. So I think that right there kind of has an effect on those numbers to me. I think that you could do a case study more specifically in some of the more widely contested sports, right? If you focus this in on the most accessible sports, football, basketball, baseball, or girls basketball, softball, and soccer, I would add in there, boys and girls soccer, right? The sports that are accessible to largely everybody. And football really teeters that line, but I think because it's such a popular sport, you know, so many schools have football, although we are seeing, obviously, the dawn of quite a few co-op programs. I think if you focused on just those championships, then, and he does do a specific breakdown just for football, and admittedly, I haven't gotten into that. But I think if you focused on just those, it would paint a clearer picture of what he's kind of driving at, and it might skew the numbers back a little bit in the opposite direction. I think you do tend to see in the basketballs of the world less of the really well-to-do communities winning and more of the, the every community kind of winning. I think that the piece, as I said, there were a couple of things that I didn't love him going into the vocational schools. Do you know why vocational schools don't go to state title games? Because the kids that are choosing to go to vocational schools are prioritizing their vocation over sports. You don't have anybody that goes to a vocational school that is thinking, I'm going to play collegiately at the next level. They might end up doing that, but nobody is going there with that mission in mind. Whereas the average public school has a couple of kids at the top end of every roster that are trying to play collegiate athletics, and the average private school has more than that. But if you are that type of kid coming out of middle school that thinks, okay, you know, I'm the best player in my town, I have a future where I could play collegiate athletics, you're just not going to a vocational school, right? That we're talking about the diamond in the rough of all diamond in the roughs. That person just doesn't typically exist. So I think that even bringing them into the argument is distracting, I think, from the point he's trying to make. The low-enrolled private schools versus higher-enrolled private schools. That's another no-duh to me that distracts from his case. If I am a very good football player and my family has the means to send me to private school and we've elected that's the route we're going to take, I'm going to go play for a big Division I roster. I'm going to go play with other kids that can go play in college. I'm going to go play at a Severian, a St. John's Prep, a Central Catholic, a BC High. I'm not going to go and play for St. John Paul II. Obviously, because that's not what those private schools are set up for. You know, like those Severian, the Catholic Conference of the world, the Catholic Conference is built to marry athletics and academics. Yes, they focus on the classroom. They're focused on the religious aspect of the education. But they also put a lot of time and resources into their athletic program. They want to bring in kids who can play high caliber athletics and then give them the tools they need and the avenue they need to go play collegiately. That is not the focus of your smaller private schools. St. John's Paul II is not trying to be some type of factory for collegiate football players or collegiate anything else players. So that, again, I thought just kind of distracted the lower enrolled private schools, the smaller schools. That's not what they're there for. They're there for either the religious aspect, or they're there to service a community that needs to get kids out of the public school district, or any other litany of reasons, but athletics not being the top priority there. So I guess I'm going to fall short of offering a whole ton of commentary on the issue that Tom is driving at, other than to say, it's all well and good. Yes, you've presented all of this data. Largely, it's all kind of makes sense data. It's nothing that would surprise you. It's nothing that you didn't really know. But I would ask what your solution is. How do you marry the two? Because as we talked about with Brendan a moment ago, Scituate. Okay, there's Scituate. Very well-to-do community. Very good at football. State title team in football. But if you're telling me that they should be a Division I or a Division II enrollment because they're a wealthy community, I would tell you that they would never compete. They would no sooner, if you dropped Scituate into Division I, they're not competing for state titles. It's just not happening. Whereas here's a Methuen team that might have a very high percentage of low income percentage students and families, but they can compete in Division I. Maybe not for a state title, but they're, you know, Wellesley is D1. Wellesley is an exception. Wellesley's probably one of the lowest low percent income in the state, and they're not sniffing. They're infinitely less competitive in Division I than is Methuen. So if you're trying to convince me that there's some way to marry the two aspects, that you could maybe have an exception in much the same way that private schools get an automatic one division bump past their enrollment size. If you wanted to tell me that there was a one step bump for communities over a certain median income or communities, whatever, if there was some way to rework it, I could maybe entertain that. But as much as this is a kind of calloused way of thinking, money talks is just a fact of life, right? Like, it's not that they don't have the same opportunities. Well, they might not have the same opportunities. That's maybe not fair for me to say, but it doesn't really matter. You can go out and win titles. You cannot go out and win titles. But guess what? When you get to the real world, if you don't have the means, you are at a disadvantage. That's a fact of life in every aspect. So the kids coming out of those communities, like, I just, equity and quality are two different things. And I think that I'm interested to know how Tom would propose to kind of find the balance between the two, I guess is all I would say. Again, I don't necessarily have a full thesis on it. I just think that there was I was hoping for more from Tom, actually, I guess I got to say. I thought there was going to be a little bit more in the research to sink my teeth into than a kind of one sheet. And there just wasn't. There's probably something there. I just think it needs to be maybe more fully fleshed out and give me something that's a little bit more revelatory, a little bit more beyond the kids that have more money and play more and have better equipment and this and this and that have a leg up. There's just got to be a little bit more there. All right, we got to hit a break. When we come back, we'll continue on here on the Sports Exchange as we're drawing near to a close. Hour number one here on a Sunday night. Back after this.
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7: We're drawing very near to the end of hour number one here on the Sports Exchange, so we're just back in, and we're going to send you right back on your way in just a moment. We will save more Red Sox talk for next week. We'll also talk about that Patriots news, because it does seem like it's still developing. The news I was referencing, of course, the fact that Patriots' second-round pick, Gabe Jackus, still unsigned, had a knee procedure in the offseason, a little bit of cleanup, and there's just been a snag with getting a contract done with him. That's certainly a little bit concerning. Feels like the longer you let this linger, if nothing else, the more likely it is that this year is at least a wasted year. So we'll talk about that again at sometime in the future, but we are coming up on the end of hour one here, so we are going to take you into our ABC newscast.
17: ABC News, I'm Mike Dubusky. Top Israeli leaders now say IDF forces are carrying out more strikes on southern Lebanon, despite that peace framework signed by the two countries on Friday. More than 60 water rescues were carried out today in Kentucky, which has been lashed with rain all weekend, sparking deadly flash flooding. Governor Andy Beshear says the rain has moved out, but there are fatalities.
18: We know we've lost at least four people. Thankfully, that number has not grown since yesterday, but there are a lot of rescues going on right now.
17: That state is one of several that's expecting to see triple-digit temperatures this week as the heat wave is forecast for significant parts of the Midwest and Northeast. 100 million people are under heat advisories right now, and that number is expected to grow. Some new numbers out of Venezuela. The death toll now rising to 1,450. Officials there say more than 500 aftershocks have hit the country. This is ABC News. Summer weather means a lot of people are looking to explore the great outdoors, but a new tick-borne illness known as alpha-gal is on the rise in some parts of the country. ABC News medical contributor Dr. Darian Sutton says contracting this illness makes some people allergic to meat.
19: People who have this syndrome have to think about other food products that have meat products within them, like gelatin, for example. Chicken, turkey, and fish are generally safe, but for some, even dairy can cause symptoms.
17: He recommends using insect repellent and staying away from tall grass and wooded areas. The Wimbledon Tennis Championship kicks off tomorrow with Serena Williams returning to singles play for the first time in 4 years. Former player and ESPN tennis commentator Patrick McEnroe has what to watch for.
10: What you're going to look for is how well she's moving early on here. Does she have the movement? Can she get in and out of the corners quickly? And does she still have that same type of pace and power on what was, and maybe still is, the greatest serve in the history of tennis?
17: Mike Dubosky, ABC News.
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14: Good evening, 602, 75 pleasant degrees outside our studios. Coming up overnight, stray evening shower, maybe with some thunder in there. 61, and then the warm-up starts next week. Monday, near 80, 83 Tuesday, and then hotter, especially inland too. Possibly near 100 on Thursday. Here's Mike Redden.
20: Tonight there's a chance of an evening shower. Otherwise, look for some low clouds and patchy mist as the temperature falls to a low near 61. Monday will be mostly sunny with a high of 79. Tuesday, we'll see a blend of sun and clouds with a stray afternoon shower or a thunder shower. We'll have a high of 83. And our outlook for Wednesday, we'll have intervals of sun and clouds. It'll be hot and humid with a high temperature near 90 degrees. For WATD and Precision Weather Forecasting, meteorologist Mike Redden.
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21: All right, welcome in. Hour number two here on the Sports Exchange. Quinn Kelly, Johnny Rourke with you live here on a Sunday night as we wind our way home. And what a time it's been in sports. I feel like we've had so much ground to cover. Obviously, the World Cup being here has been such a big piece of that focus. We've got the U.S. Open this week, one of the biggest weekends in golf. We're just coming off of the high school championships. And then, you know, we've got, fortunately, a lot of things to kind of distract and put the Red Sox all the way to the back burner. So that's been nice as well. I feel like we haven't even gotten to the Celtics news, which is, you know, all rumors and innuendo right now, but kind of heating up there as well. So a lot of ground to cover. But we got Johnny, and I know, Johnny, that at least of the three of us, certainly the biggest soccer guy. So we are going to start here, hour number two, with the World Cup. And let's begin just kind of coming off of a second win for the United States against Australia. Punched their ticket to the knockout stages, and then later in the night, off the back of Paraguay's win, punched their ticket to a victory in the group. It's the first time that they had reached the knockout stages prior to playing their final match of group play. So everything against Turkey is going to be all gravy, no pun intended, but exciting for the United States. Having it on home soil has created a buzz, Johnny, that obviously has just been different. And the team looking the way they've looked has certainly contributed to that as well. They've rose to the occasion. It's kind of amazing for how many questions were surrounding this team that they have played the way they have and been as dominant as they are, even if they were maybe expected to get out of the group. It has been, a great performance so far. I know you had some reservations about the second half against Australia, but let's just start more generally. How we're feeling about this U.S. team right now and how they've been able to come out and show out so far in their home country.
22: Yeah, I mean, I think it's hard to not feel good about them just in terms of how they've gone out and performed and won in these games. And, you know, I see a lot of things of, you know, the teams are not playing, aren't great. They're not the highest quality. Yeah, that's fine. But we've seen them struggle with very similar teams recently in qualifying or in past World Cups. So I saw somebody, which I laughed at, is like, I've watched this team struggle with Algeria, Iran, Slovakia in World Cups and not score. So being able to go out and put up six goals through two matches, no matter who you're playing, I think speaks to Pochettino's, you know, kind of approach. He's been great. And then, you know, just some buy-in. I think the home crowd definitely helps. And, you know, you just play who's in front of you and you go from there.
21: Well, you say that, and this is something I wish that they had it more more kind of a part of the broadcast. I know it really doesn't mean a whole heck of a lot, and I'm actually, you know, again, I'm not, you're certainly more in the know on it than I am. I'm not really sure how these are even tabulated or how they come up with this, but I was shocked in the Australia game where they flashed the rankings of either team, and that the United States was ranked the 17th best team in the world and Australia was 27th. That stunned me. And I think that especially for a lot of Americans that maybe aren't up on the international scene, it'd be kind of cool if they had that for every game. So you had a sense. I think generally speaking, when you see a team like Curaçao score a goal against Germany, you know that's a big moment, because I know there are 150,000 people that live in Curaçao, and you can tell when it's the real true kind of Davids getting a goal against the Goliath or stealing a point in the tournament or what have you. But generally speaking, I think it'd be kind of cool to be able to have at your fingertips like a grasp and an understanding of who's, you know, where the expectation is for a match, who's favored,

0: It's just kind of like it's just a crapshoot on where people end up. And now I will say, for like, you know, if you didn't watch soccer and you're like, oh wow, you know, Ecuador and Ivory Coast are playing, I don't know who's going to win this game. Like, the rankings would certainly give you at least a peek behind the curtain.
1: Right.
0: You know, like if you saw, hey, 25 versus 40, okay. You know, or you see like when Spain tied Cape Verde, it was 2 versus 60.
1: Yeah.
0: You know, so like that, something like that. But yeah, like for the U.S., I mean, we always fluctuate somewhere in the teens. We've gotten as low as 10, I believe, a couple years ago when there was a lot of hype around us after we beat Mexico to win the Gold Cup. And then we've gotten pretty much as low as 20. So we're usually in the teens. I mean, it's pretty subjective. I mean, FIFA is probably the most corrupt organization in the world. So, you know, it is pretty subjective. But yeah, it is interesting, though. And again, like Australia, not the strongest team. Like, we should win that game. But in the past, U.S. soccer, I mean, we've seen them not even qualify for the World Cup two rounds ago. So you can't really take anything for granted. And when they go out and play the way they do, granted, I'll put an asterisk on the second half because that was ugly. But when they go out and play the way they do with the energy that they have, it's exciting and it's rejuvenating to see.
1: Yeah, certainly. And just to kind of close on the rankings, I think that even still is so funny. And it speaks to, I think, just kind of the maybe the separation in how high caliber the teams that are in the top, you know, handful of rankings in the world are versus, you know, like being in the teens, you would think, okay, you know, they could go on a run here or there, and we just have never done that. But to be like consistently ranked in the, oh, okay, well, you know, you may be in the top 20 best teams in the world and just have really very little World Cup success to show for it. It just speaks, I think, kind of to the top heavy nature of it. But talk a little bit more just to kind of about the run coming up. I'm interested, Johnny, you know, in your mind, the approach here now to Turkey, because certainly, you know, I'll leave it to you. I'm sure you know better than I, but positioning wise into the knockout stages, how much is there to be gained or lost based on the result against Turkey?
0: Absolutely nothing.
1: Okay.
0: So for actually both us and Turkey. So it is a fully meaningless game for all parties involved outside of Turkey has about 60 shots in two games and zero goals. So I think they mentally would like to leave. So they're eliminated.
1: Yep.
0: They have 0 points. They're out. And we have clinched the group. Doesn't matter for seeding. Like, we are already the one seed in our group. So like that will not change. The only thing to keep an eye on that would probably affect how we're going to approach it is the yellow card rule. So if you get two yellow cards in the group stage, so your three games, you miss the following game. Doesn't matter if they're back to back.
1: Right.
0: Because a lot of people think, oh, I got a yellow card in the last game, this one, and I missed the next one. That's not necessarily the case. So Tyler Adams got a yellow card in game one, didn't in game two. If he were to get one in the meaningless game against Turkey, he would miss the round of 32. So we do have a number of players that we need who are on yellows. So I'm interested to see how they approach that. I think there's a couple guys I wouldn't even let touch the field kind of on the back end, like Chris Richards, Anthony Robinson, Tyler Adams. Game doesn't matter. We need them. Flo Balogun as a striker, I might play him a half. He's been in good form. We need him, though, so you kind of just – this is where you give the bench some run. You want the guys to stay fresh. I don't think you play Pulisic just because, hey, he might be hurt. Give him full 2 weeks to get back. But, yeah, that's the biggest thing for me of how are they going to tweak the lineup, because we need some guys in for the round of 32. We're already locked in. We know where it's going to be. We don't know who they're playing. But this result has nothing to do with it. We could lose 10-0. And it would have nothing to do with where we're going to end up.
1: And now, do the yellow cards reset once you get into the knockout round?
0: They do. Yep. So this is the last game that it matters, at least for right now. And then after that, it's like the back-to-back rule. So if you were to get one in the round of 32 and then the 16, you would miss the quarterfinals.
1: Okay.
0: So that's why I say, like, there's a couple guys there that we can't even play around with. Like, anyone who watched the Australia game, like, we were losing steam there in the second half, and you can tell Poch just doesn't really trust the bench. We don't have a ton of depth, especially at certain positions. So if we miss a

0: couple of those guys on the back end, we're in a bad spot no matter who we play as the, you know, some third-ranked team out of a different group. No matter who we play, we do need some of our bigger players there. So there's a few guys that I hope are just like, hey, they know they're not even going to touch the field and who are normal starters, but we can't risk a, you know, ticky-tack yellow card and then all of a sudden they're missing a knockout stage game because we played them in a meaningless game against Turkey.
1: Right. That makes a lot of sense to me. So then let me ask this as well. You mentioned we don't know who our opponent is yet. It seems to me that that is more structured than you get, you know, seeded based on goal differential. And like, it doesn't really matter. There's only a finite amount of opponents that the U.S. could have coming out of this group, correct?
0: Yeah, more or less. So the way that it's set up now, obviously they expanded the field. Used to be ones and twos out of your group of four would make it, and then like maybe a three. Now it's pretty much every three makes it. So us winning our group, we are playing a third best team in another group. And they have certain ways that they do it. And this World Cup has been interesting, as I'm sure you've seen. There are a couple places and a couple companies that are live projecting that. So it's like probabilities, and that's, you know, it's very structured. So
1: yeah,
0: we have a pretty good idea. I think there's like a 60% chance it's Bosnia-Herzegovina, and then it's like 12% Qatar. And then there's a couple 3%ers in there that worry me, like Holland and Norway. If they were to drop a three and others were to happen, like, we would play them, which wouldn't be good. So most likely it's Bosnia or Qatar. I believe it'll be the winner. If there's a winner in the Bosnia-Qatar match, it will be that team that okay. we play, because they will basically be playing for third place in Group A, and then whoever wins will get the three seed, and then they will play us.
1: Okay, makes sense. All right, and let's game it out. Assume that, let's say it is Bosnia in the round of 32. Should they still be expected to get by on that game?
0: It'll be tight. Bosnia is an interesting team. They bring a lot of fans. They've got a good support system. They're fine, right? Like they're we should beat them. There's a world we don't, or there's a world that's 1-1, and all of a sudden you're going to penalty kicks, and then anything can happen, especially with our goalie who, you know, is very untested. So yeah, I mean, anything past this point is going to be difficult,
1: mm-hmm.
0: just given the stakes, given the spotlight that's now being put on them, and any team that advances isn't awful. So, right. You know, there is that. But yeah, I mean, even without Pulisic, they should be able to take down a team like Bosnia or Qatar. But there's the thing is, you know, Spain said that about Cape Verde, and
1: right.
0: they tied. So
1: let's then set, you've seen now two full games. You know that what you're going to see against Turkey in all likelihood is not going to present the most accurate depiction, I guess, of what this team's ceiling. It's not going to necessarily, you're not going to necessarily glean anything from that game, given that they could approach it in the manner that, you know, that you said, Johnny. So after two games here, level set your expectations for me with this team. What is a floor to be considered a successful World Cup? What is a ceiling that you think they can reach? And what do you expect this team to do?
0: Yeah, I mean, that's a tricky one. Hope can be a dangerous thing. We know that. But, you know, here's the thing is right now you have no reason to not believe that this team can make some sort of a run. And soccer in particular, it's all going to depend on how this knockout stage sets up. You see all the live projections, and if things hold, they've got an awfully nice path to make a serious run. It's the way that it's set up right now. If results hold, obviously a ton more games.
1: Right.
0: But if it were to hold, as I said, I think it's Bosnia, and then it would be like Czech Republic, and then maybe Ghana, and that's in the quarters. So right now, there's no name that scares you in right. their quadrant. Now, we've never really been here, done that. So it's like, say we get to the quarters against Ghana. It's like, you should win this game. Are we? Who knows?
1: Yeah.
0: But I think the floor for them right now, in their current form, for it to be, hey, you know, this was a semi-success, we got a lot of buzz, is making the quarters. Like winning round of 32 and against the 3 seed in some other group, and then winning the round of 16 against probably the 2 from some other group. And then at that point, quarters, you know, if you match up with a good team, great. Who knows? Maybe you'll get, you know, some sort of a buzzsaw, like Germany, if they didn't win, would have probably dropped yesterday. So I would say right now, the floor for this to be successful is the quarters. I think there's an argument to be said the buy-in has made it successful regardless. But for this team, the quarterfinals, so after Turkey, 2 wins. The ceiling for me, I'm not going to sit here and say they've got a chance to win it, because they don't. They kind of do, but they don't.
1: Yeah.
0: And I would say this: the ceiling, like what I think best case scenario is would be making the semifinals. Like getting a pretty good draw, winning 3 straight in the knockout round, and then going up against, you know, in England, a Germany, a France, whoever it may be on that side, and having a good match, you know, good hard-fought match, and ultimately just coming up short. But I would say the ceiling for them is probably the semis. 2 weeks ago, I certainly wouldn't have said that. I probably would have said the ceiling is the quarters. But, you know, that's how things can change quickly.
1: Yeah, and I think that's, I mean, that's an encouraging place to be. And, you know, you mentioned the buzz that's around it, and we'll kind of get into that, because I do want to take kind of a more overarching picture of just like what the experience has been, what the tournament has been. I know you've been kind of boots on the ground among the Tartan Army, and so I'd love to talk about that. But I think that the buy-in is interesting, Johnny, in that, you know, to your point, like, calling the quarters your baseline for success, while it is crazy that that's shifted, and that, you know, it does have in large part or is in large part affected by what that path looks like for them, I do think that there is a lot of sound reason to that, in that, yeah, there's a lot of buzz right now, but that buzz kind of evaporates if they win the group and then go out and get upset in the round of 32. You know, that's not going to do anything for anybody. The buzz alone isn't going to sustain. You need a few primetime, big lights kind of wins. And I'm interested your feeling on this group, because there is a lot of – this team's never been there before. You know, it feels like every time they do anything in a game, it's the first time they've done it since 1930. And – there's a little bit to me where I feel like this team is a little, I don't think I can say what I was about to say. So a little, you know, a little bleep confident, if you will. Like they certainly seem to have a little bit of a swagger about them. Is there an advantage in your mind to just being kind of young, dumb, and full of it, and not really, like, do you feel this team is going to be affected by the moment in a negative way, or they've just got the right kind of attitude to stave off any kind of, not any jitters, but to stave off the pressure that comes with it?
0: Yeah. I mean, so I think if being at home obviously adds to pressure, but I think it helps. Like if you're nervous and you look around and you're like, wow, I have an NFL stadium full of fans that are cheering for me. Like, okay, let's go out. And they are a very swagger group.
1: Yeah.
0: Like they believe in themselves. I mean, even after the Australia game, I think it was Chris Richards said, yeah, why wouldn't we believe we can win it all? Like, we're here to lift a trophy. We're not here to just play soccer, you know, and play a couple matches and say, great work, see you in 4 years. Like, they're there to win, as, you know, most of the teams are. So,
1: yeah,
0: I think that they believe in themselves. They're clearly a tight-knit group. They have some fun. They, you know, they're relaxed out there. I think it would sooner be that their lack of the big moment is exposed kind of on the field than in their mind. Whereas, like, they're going to make a mistake, and yeah, they're going to get torched by someone, or they're going to let up a soft one that you just couldn't. And that will happen. And it's how's the next 15, 20, 30 minutes of the gameplay after that? That will tell, you know, kind of their mental state. But I think they would sooner be exposed by a team that was just more talented than by themselves, I believe.
1: That, yes, that's kind of my feeling on it. And to your point, if bracket shakes out in the way that it looks right now, like it could, they might not run into that. And we were kind of talking, we were chatting live as the Australia game was going on Friday. Sorry, Rob, I was texting during the show, but I do at least have a confidence in this group. You mentioned, you know, recently how short a time ago it was that they were having these really questionable results against teams that they absolutely should beat. I think that quickly I and people who know better than I have gotten into a place with this team to feel like there's at least a confidence that they're going to take care of business against teams they're supposed to. And that can change on a dime, and that's certainly being a little bit of a victim to the moment. But it at least feels like there is a baseline with this team where they're going to go out and get it done against lesser opponents. And I think that to your point, Johnny, playing at home makes that a little bit easier to do, to not succumb to, you know, a rabid fan base against you. Like, you've got the crowd behind you. You know, that to me, it seems like this group is in a position now more so than they have ever been to at least play to their means consistently.
0: Yeah. And again, I mean, I will say, I think that is, yes, a little bit prisoner of the moment. That's just through two games. Like, if you told me that they were going to take care of business against bad teams 3 weeks ago, I would have said, I don't know. We'll see. So I will say, I do think part of it comes from the top down. I think Poch is a different analytical mind than Berhalter in the past, or coaches they've had in the past. Like, Berhalter ball was unwatchable. It was, you know, 0-0, 1-1, 1-0. Like, it was just unwatchable. Whereas we came out against Paraguay, we got the opening kick, and we kicked it into their end, gave them a throw-in, and everybody ran up. And it was like, we are going to pressure you, and you're going to have to go the length of the field on us. Like, we believe in ourselves. We're going to get the ball down here, and we're going to score. Like, that mindset, I just don't think they've ever had of, you know, we're going to pressure you, and you're going to make the mistake, not us. So, you know, I just think even just the game plans have been different. So it's been nice. You know, we've got some players that have stepped up. Like, Balogun is huge if he can stay at the level he's at. But again, we've got some players that I just think aren't very good. And yeah, that we have to play. So they'll get exposed, but you got to ride the wave and say, okay, we'll see what's going to go on. I worry a little bit about Freeze in net. That's admittedly just not knowing a ton about him.
1: Mm-hmm.
0: We've usually had that gritty goalie that, you know, we can rely on to make some crazy saves and keep us in a game. Well, he hasn't had to.
1: Right.
0: So are we going to get in a, you know, is it going to be 1-1 against Bosnia in the 80th minute and he's going to need to make a save that he hasn't made in, you know, the month that they've been playing this World Cup? So that worries me a little bit. But, I, you know, outside of that, it, you know, it is what it is.
1: So maybe a good opponent then in some senses where the result doesn't matter and you've got a Turkey team that's been getting a lot of shots off, but obviously hasn't found the back of the net. Hopefully, I mean, I guess it seems a silly thing to say, but hopefully he gets tested in that game and you at least have some sense of what you're working with heading in. All right, let's take a step back and just kind of talk about the tournament, Johnny, because, I mean, Boston has been jumping, and it feels like every city that's hosted in the U.S. has been jumping. This has been a really, truly cool experience, and certainly I think we got married to the perfect visitors in the Scottish. They've been just a ton of fun, but does this feel like a tournament that can kind of gather momentum for soccer in this country?
0: I think it can, you know, and I think we'll know pretty quickly after the tournament.
1: Yeah.
0: But I mean, here's the thing is, all we needed from this tournament, if you want to say like, hey, this is a success for our development and the future of soccer in this country, is you need, you know, the next generation or kids that are, you know, 5, 6, 7, 8, 9, 10 to be watching and be like, I want to be them, right? Like, that's what people do when they watch the Super Bowl or they watch the MLB. Like, they're like, I want to be like that guy. We don't ever really have, like, nobody's watching the Revs versus Columbus Crew and saying, I want to be him as a, you know, a young child. It's just, that's the reality. And people pick different sports. So if this can Yeah, great. If it can ignite a fan base, great. But the unfortunate reality is, again, like people aren't watching this and then saying, "Man, I gotta get Rev season tickets. This sport is the best." So that's not going to happen. But if you can get that younger generation to buy in and say, "Hey, yeah, like, can I play soccer? Can you sign me up?" And then, we got to fix some things in the developmental academy. That's another question, another conversation, but. Yeah, you just need buy-in from the next generation of this is awesome. Like, I want to do that. And then the more people that do that, the more people you're going to get to play, the more people that you play. Like, eventually that is what will pay off. And the reality too with American sports fans is you put on the red, white, and blue, like people are going to cheer for you. Especially if the tournament's here. It like people are going to get behind you. So it might not make soccer fans necessarily, but it might make them aware of, oh, when's the next time that this US team is playing? Like, oh, okay, it's next. Okay, that's fine. And like when it comes across the radar, fine. Like, okay, maybe I will watch that. And it could be a meaningless game against, Mexico, but they might still tune in. But I think the most important part is the next generation.
1: Yeah, for sure. And then just kind of stepping back to the tournament itself, and I'll try not to wade too deep into an area that we don't typically go to on the program. But I said on Friday morning, I was on with Larry, and I said one of the nicest parts to me, Johnny, and I'm interested kind of your thoughts on it. And obviously, we're not talking about the most demographically different country that has been taking the headlines here in Scotland, but I think a nice piece of it, because you've seen it in other places too, different cities have had different nationalities and countries come in that have really kind of taken over their cities. But I think one of the nice parts for me is it's been like a nice pause button this summer where the discourse just generally right now in our country, but it seems, anywhere, is pretty. It pretty much tends to the negative, and we're big into othering. We're big into, like that's just kind of how things happen now. It's been really cool to see people come in and get a taste of something different, get a taste of some other people, and just have these like awesome bonding moments. And I know you've had a fair share of bonding moments with our Scottish friends over the last couple of weeks. And I just think that's been really special. That's been fun to see. Like I'll always remember that piece of this summer of like how much enjoyment everybody got from getting a taste of other cultures come here to our shores.
0: No, I mean it's been awesome, and that's been the best part, right? The U.S. actually being good is kind of the cherry on top and why you're here, but everyone coming to the U.S. because I just feel like and again, not to wade into the waters, but there's so much negativity I think worldwide in terms of just everything going on. Where like there was no juice I felt as someone that was
1: 100%
0: intrigued at
1: agree.
0: watching. There was zero juice about this World Cup. I don't think anyone knew what was going to happen. And to have it go, as there's still a long time left, but to have it go this smoothly and just see these awesome stories. And, I do think whether or not they were trying to do this, I think some of the cultures have matched up well. Like Scotland, Boston was perfect. I think like Holland, England, Japan, like Japan has been. Basically having the time of their life in Dallas, eating barbecue. Like, it's on. I mean, it's funny because like Argentina and Algeria are in Kansas City. Like, I just think it's given these countries a different view. Like, a country would be viewing the U.S. as something in their mind, and then you go to one of these individual cities, and it's totally different than what you'd imagine. And what's funny is, like, Scotland is leaving Boston with a different view of America than Argentina is of Kansas City. Like Japan is of Dallas. Like they're gonna go home and be like, this is what America's like. And it's not like it's just like they're one city. And I think that's the beauty is like the American fans or even Mexico, right? Like South Korea and Mexico have been having the time of their life down there. Like it's just an easy way. I think everyone needed it of, hey, we're here to watch some soccer. We're here to have fun. We're here to party. We're here to drink. Like, we want to have a good time. I don't care what jersey you're wearing. Like, there was a video in downtown Boston where it was Brazil, Morocco, Scottish, and American fans were just like having the time of their life, just like dancing around the streets. And that, I think, is the most is the best part so far, and it's been really, really fun to see.
1: Yeah, it really has. And I think that that's such a good piece of it, Johnny. I was looking at it from the inverse, in a very American-centric way. But I think your piece is even better. It's been really, really cool to see people come in here and so much enjoy our culture as well. And like little things that you take for granted. And even little pieces, Johnny, that like I've never been to Kansas City, you know, and I've always known like, oh man, Kansas City barbecue, that's like a bucket list thing. Got to try that sometime. But it's just funny to see other people come here and enjoy it and appreciate it. And, you know, like, again, not walking a fine line here and not being an apologist about anything. Like, it's just nice to have some positive headlines about, you know, about America, right? Like, it's nice to see the acceptance in both directions, as you said. Like, it's cool to see people come here. And I know we've been kind of laughing at different Twitter accounts of internationals that have come in here and watching them kind of explore America for the first time. And, you know, and everybody gets a kick out of the TSA tweeting out that, you know, you can't pack ranch dressing in your carry on or what. It's all so good. And it's all been fun and jovial and unserious in a certain manner, but at the same time, like really, really kind of edifying. And yeah, so I don't know. I think that's been one of the most enjoyable parts to me of this World Cup. And I was in the same boat as you, Johnny. It felt like, and maybe it's just, you know, it happens at the beginning of the summer and you know, everybody's kind of just fighting to get to the summer and whatever, but like, it didn't feel like there was a whole lot of energy, especially even for us. I mean, we grew up, you know, minutes away, literally from, you know, now Boston Stadium. I know you and I have had conversations. We're talking about, you know, listing my parents' house on Airbnb. So it wasn't like we weren't preparing for this in the run up, but it just didn't feel like it had a lot of grab to it for whatever reason. And it, in a big way, flipped a switch, and it's been awesome. It's been great to have these games on during the day, during hours that like we would reasonably be watching them. And it's just, yeah, it's been wonderful. It's been a good experience and a good lesson, like, you know, or not lesson, I shouldn't say, but a good reminder that, you know, these are the type of opportunities that you don't shy away from. Like, I think that the World Cup is very unique, and so I don't mean to compare it to the Olympics, and I certainly still wouldn't want the Olympics coming here to Boston specifically. But I think anytime you get something like this, get a big event like this stateside, you know, it's pretty cool. It's good stuff. All right, we got to hit a break. That's quite a bit on the World Cup. We're going to talk to Johnny a little bit about the U.S. Open coming up here, obviously winding down to a finish right now. And we'll just talk about what we've seen there, mostly from the kind of the first 3 days, as Wyndham Clark was putting on what can only really be qualified as one of the more dominant major performances in recent memory. So we'll come back in with that in just a little bit here on the Sports Exchange.
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1: All right, welcome back into the Sports Exchange. Quinn Kelly, Johnny Rourke with you here, and shifting gears a little bit off the pitch and onto the golf, into the arena of golf, I should say. Let's talk a little U.S. Open here. Still winding down to a finish in the 126th playing of the U.S. Open, but we've been subject to a, kind of an interesting tournament here, Johnny. Shinnecock Hills, widely kind of regarded as one of the most difficult tests in golf. It's been played, the U.S. Open, I should say, has been played three times, or in the last three times that it has been played, I guess, since 86. They've had three total players that have finished the week under par. And going into today, not a ton of guys that were under par, but Wyndham Clark, obviously, jumped out to the big lead, had the incredible round to jump way out in front on Thursday, played pretty well on Friday, played good enough on Saturday, and took a six-shot lead into the final round on Sunday. But let's just start overarchingly, Johnny, with your thoughts on this edition of the U.S. Open. I think a little bit jarring to see some of the scores there on Thursday, but has Shinnecock kind of lived up to its reputation in your mind?
8: Yeah, I think it has, for sure. I mean, it's difficult. I hate that Wyndham Clark's winning. I hate that he's probably going to hang on for a second U.S. Open title. But, yeah, I mean, it's clearly difficult, right? You see a lot of over par scores. You see, anytime you see an E on the leaderboard, you know it's a difficult course.
1: Yeah, 100%. And I do feel, I feel like there was a little bit of, after that first day, where there was a disappointment with how many guys were so far under par, but it still wasn't crazy, and B, they proved pretty quickly if they want to dial it up even a little bit, they can, and they certainly did that into the weekend. I mean, it seemed like guys were absolutely miserable on Saturday, so I think you got a nice competitive, and not to say that, you know, listen, it's not like the cut line was crazy. The cut line was, you know, four over. So you still had to, there were still guys that were not playing good golf or putting up scores that you wouldn't think were particularly good golf that made it to the weekend. But then they ratcheted it right back up on Saturday. And I think that was kind of, I think you got a taste of both, right? I think that it was hard to feel like you were getting the test that you thought you were going to get because of the scores you saw on Thursday. But I still think the course played challenging, and it was more about external expectations than what you actually got out there. It didn't feel anything akin to what we saw with the Ryder Cup at Bethpage, where they just completely took the teeth out of the course. They dialed it back a little bit because they kind of got raked over the coals for it being too difficult the last time the players were there. I think that they, you know, made it a little bit more kind of inviting on Thursday and Friday, and then got it in shape here for the weekend. And so I think kind of best of both worlds this go around from Shinnecock.
8: Yeah, and I think it's a little bit of both, right? Like, you want it to be difficult. You don't want to be too difficult if you're kind of the course. So, and one thing you forget, right, is they can change it from day to day, these really nice courses. So when they want it to be really hard, they can make it that. So, okay, there's some, you know, low numbers round one. Well, there's still three more rounds to crown a victor. So there's plenty of opportunity, plenty of time, plenty of holes to mess up that under par score. And we've seen that so far.
1: Yeah, no question about it. I think that we talked about a little bit of a disappointment. Has it taken away, take aside even who it is, being Wyndham Clark, who I think is just not really a super popular guy among golf fans for the most part. But take away even who it is. Was there any disappointment heading into today's round and Sunday in your mind, Johnny, that it was such an overwhelming lead, that somebody was so far out in front of the pack?
8: Yeah, I think so. I mean, that's not even U.S. Open. I think any tournament that somebody's running away with is in the best watch on Sunday. I think depending on who it is and depending on the tournament, it's cool. But, you know, even if it was Scotty 6-6 up on the field, it'd be like, oh, okay.
1: Yeah.
8: You know, I'll sit there and watch, but, you know, will it be that good? And now, I think the course is difficult enough, and it's the U.S. Open, where it'll get tight. on the back nine, it will be within two or three strokes. Somebody's going to make a run. He's going to be okay today. So it's not, he's not going to be six clear of the field on, 12, 13. So it'll be tight. There'll be some hope, but I will find it pretty shocking if he doesn't hold on.
1: He was previously 0-7, I believe, in converting when having the lead going into the weekend, winning the tournament. I believe that was a set I saw. He had seven times entered Saturday's play leading a tournament and was previously 0-7, and still obviously TBD as of right now, but hadn't converted on that into a win. A lot of credit, I think, has to be given to Wyndham Johnny for how he came out yesterday and played. Obviously, ended up finishing with an even par round. I think if you ask him, well, after the fact, certainly if he wins the tournament, he's not going to care much, but he would have loved to make that par putt. Far and away the worst putt he hit on the week. Would have liked to make that par putt on 18 yesterday and be able to say going into Sunday, I had three rounds under par at Shinnecock Hills. I'm certain that hasn't been done before. That would have been very, very special. But even still, to play an even par 70 while guys were just wilting around him, I have a begrudging respect for that, the caliber of golf that he played at Shinnecock yesterday.
8: No, certainly, as do I, because I think the big thing, when you talk about that 0-7 when going into the weekend with the lead, the most important round when you have the lead going into the weekend is that Saturday round.
1: Yeah.
8: Because that's where it's easy to get away from you. Then all of a sudden you're back with the pack, and then you have to perform really well on Sunday. Where he has put himself in a position with his Saturday round where he could probably go two or three over and have a real chance at winning this golf tournament.
1: What do you think he would have to finish at for him to not win this golf tournament?
8: I think three over probably gets him into at least a playoff. To lose outright this lead, I think he would have to go four over today.
1: I agree with that. That's kind of the number I had in mind. I think that he needs to – I think four under is at least going to a playoff in this tournament for the weekend. And it'll be interesting to see how many guys get close to that. I mean, conditions have been exciting and been tough, and obviously they've been what they've been. So it'll be interesting to see here coming down the home stretch how he is kind of able to hang on to this one. But very exciting nonetheless. And yeah, I agree. I think it's been a very good venue. I've been pleased with it. I think it's a lot of fun. It's just nice. Honestly, Johnny, having it, I know that's, different than the country club. I'd love it at the country club all the time. I take it to TPC Boston, whatever. But it's just nice having it in the Northeast, I feel like. These guys come up, they're so used to playing on Bermuda grass down south. It's just different. It's nice to see them come up this way. And I do feel like with so many of the kind of founding USGA clubs up here in the North, having the U.S. Open up this way, it just has a little bit of a different feel for me.
8: Yeah, 100%. And we got some really good courses, really hard courses up here. So I think, it's good to shine a light on them, and you can go to a number of them. And, I think it'll be a test for them. So it's always nice to have it in the area. If you want to go, you can go. It's close enough, but they're pretty famous courses as well.
1: Yeah, no, exactly. Yeah. Very good stuff. Do you have any guys that surprised you this weekend? We'll save for the back nine kind of biggest winners and losers of the weekend. But was there anything that particularly stood out to you thus far from the U.S. Open?
8: Yeah, I think one of my biggest takeaways is that Bryson's not really good at golf anymore. He should just, he's just kind of a YouTuber, and that is what it is.
1: Yeah, I think it's crazy. I mean, you're looking at he needs to. If he makes the cut at the PGA Championship, it'll be his first made cut at a major. Or I'm sorry, the British Open. It'll be the first made cut of the year in a major. I mean, that is truly, that's really something. And it's really kind of given up your power right at a time when it looks like LIV could be winding down, and maybe you want to be, holding the cards when it comes to the negotiating table with the PGA Tour as far as making your return. But any case, that's another story for another day. We got to hit a break. when we come back. We're going to close up the program. We've got the back nine to wrap things up here on a another Sunday night, 95.9 WATD. Stay tuned.
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0: go. 9 questions in 9 minutes to close out this week's edition of the Sports Exchange. We've got Johnny riding side saddle on this one. Let's get into it, Johnny. Number one. As I alluded to earlier in the program, I haven't really talked about it, but the kind of bubbling news in the NBA scene is Giannis Antetokounmpo potentially moving out of Milwaukee and the Celtics very much being in on him. I asked number one, would you rather Jaylen Brown or Giannis Antetokounmpo?
1: I would say Giannis, to be honest with you. I just think we got exposed this year for no bigs. I think he unlocks a lot in Tatum. Like, I do like Brown. He's a tremendous player, but I don't hate the idea of making a left turn and saying, hey, we're going to be a different kind of team and still one that very much competes for a title. We're just going to do it in a slightly different way that opens the floor up. Like, I think Giannis in Missoula ball would be unbelievable.
0: Yeah, I agree. I would rather take a kind of Belichickian approach as it comes to Jaylen Brown, right? And get out kind of while the getting's good. I'd rather lose him a year or two early than hang on to him a year or two long and not have any value there. And I really do feel like, good as he is, as much as I like the player, I just worry that when you are a guy whose number one asset is athleticism and you start to just kind of have a buildup of injuries, and when your athleticism goes away, he's going to take a stark drop off. Like, he's just not going to be the same player. I'd rather roll the dice with Giannis. And as you said, just take on a little bit of a different look. Number two, if it is over, grade the Jays era here in Boston.
1: Yeah, I mean, if it is, it was quite the run. I would say A-. I think I could realistically bump that to an A, because the reality is they meshed well, they played well together, they both blossomed into all NBA guys. Very rarely does that happen for, you know, back-to-back 3 overall picks.
0: Right.
1: And they won a championship. I think the only reason I would A or A minus is you kind of think, man, they could have gotten another if it ended right now. You know, they could have probably gotten 2. But, yeah, I mean, it was a success.
0: Yeah, I think it's going to be one where it's hard. I'll probably go A minus as well. I there's a piece of me that wants to go B plus, and I think that's just unfair. I think that they should have gotten multiple championships, right? And that's what pushes me towards B plus, is because you're going to look back on this age, and yes, they got the title, and that's amazing. But you're going to look back and think more, I think, about the ones they didn't get, because there were so many. But at the same time, that's a credit to them. They kept putting themselves in positions to be among the final 4 teams. I think that the way that the last 2 years have gone certainly colors it. The only thing that wants that I think makes me say, for fairness sake, I need to push it up to an A-, is just that nobody else in this era has really won multiple titles. We've had so many first-time champions, so many failed bids at repeating. So I think, in fairness to them, it was a very difficult age to kind of go on a run in. But I just, there's a piece of me that wants to throw a B-plus their way, because I think the last 2 years have been a joke. Number 3, where do you think Giannis ultimately ends up?
1: Here's the thing is, I have no idea. Nobody that's reporting has any idea. I'm kind of tired of all the reports. Just let me know where he goes. I think people are trying to kind of push him to Miami. The reality is it's in my mind, it is up to what are the Celtics willing to part with? Mm-hmm. Because we have the best that anyone can offer for him. And they, like, that is what it is. The Heat giving up Tyler Hero for Giannis is just like, what are we doing? Yeah. So I think it's probably going to end up being the Heat, because I would imagine we get somewhat cold feet and don't pull the trigger.
0: That's my pick as well. I think it's Miami for that same reason. But I'll tell you what, like, Brad Stevens just has not been the type to show cold feet, but this is also his guy. So I'm very interested, but I think Miami is my betting favorite personally. Shifting to some golf questions, where does Shinnecock Hills rank among U.S. Open venues for you? Number 4.
1: Yeah. I mean, I think you could say probably top 5 for me. I don't know off the top of my head, I can really rattle off like, oh, this one's better. But I mean, we talk about it, right? Northeast history. It's a cool venue. It's difficult. So, I mean, for that reason, I'd put a top 5.
0: Yeah, I have it probably in my top 3, I would say. I enjoy it. I think it's one, though, that were it more frequently put in the rotation, I might enjoy it less. I think there is a novelty a little bit to a, oh boy, U.S. Open's Shinnecock Hills this year. It's going to be something. But I still think it's very high. Just in it, within a vacuum, single weekend, it's pretty high up for me. Number five, give me your biggest winner from the weekend, and let's say outside of whoever's going to eventually win the tournament.
1: Yeah, I mean, I think I actually might go, depending on the round, depending on how he finishes, I'm going to go Sahith Theegala. I mean, you know, he's tied for second in a major at a very difficult course. And, you know, I just think for him, if he can finish strong and finish top five in a major, I think that's going to give him confidence to, you know, finish out the year strong.
0: Yeah, no question about it. Kind of a rocky start to the year for him after what was a great season last year. And he's rounded into form well. I think that's a good pick. It's kind of crazy. I'm going to go with Scotty, just because there was a prescient nature to him going up. He's in a good headspace about it. He was talking about, you know, completing the Grand Slam. What would that mean? You know, whatever. And he's like, if I come out and I finish second, I'm not going to, you know, like, that's not really going to be viewed as like a good thing, but what am I not going to feel good about finishing second? Wyndham Clark kind of blew away the field. Scotty got right in the mix there, proved that he's still, like, I feel like he's had a pretty underwhelming season given where our expectation level is for him. But I think he still proved he is like that guy, and battled this weekend and got back into the mix in this one. So I think it was a good weekend for Scotty, who didn't need a good weekend, but it was a good weekend for him nevertheless. Number six, biggest loser from the weekend.
2: 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Just in case,
1: just, you know, had a meltdown, whatever. But you can't be throwing your club. And the stories about how far he threw it are pretty impressive.
0: Yeah.
1: I mean, just like he played poorly, he acted poorly. Just, you know, can't be happening.
0: Yeah, no, agreed. I think his stock took a big hit this weekend. And I'll just go with the combination of live guys again. You know, I think for all four different reasons, Joaquin Niemann for that. John Rahm misses the cut with a complete. I mean, he was playing so well through. You know, played incredibly on Thursday. Was starting okay on Friday and then just completely imploded, went 8 over in like an 11-hole stretch, fell out of the tournament. Another miscut for Bryson DeChambeau. And then I'll even go Dustin Johnson, who was in the mix, had a great first day, and then also just blew up over a short stretch of holes and completely fell out of contention. So I think Liv took another tough run through this major. All right, we got to quickly go through our final three questions here. Number seven, Super 8 was approved for football. Is this a good or bad thing?
1: Bad.
0: Yeah, I don't. Unless they better be getting rid of divisions then, because I'm not sacrificing what has become a really nice lineup at Gillette just so we can jam in another title. Number eight, how far off truly are the Red Sox?
1: New ownership, new management, and a couple of bats.
0: I think it's a couple of bats. I mean, the pitching staff has been good this year. You know, all of your starters are sub 3.5. Like, I just get a semblance of a competent lineup in here. And number nine, give me your pick to win the World Cup.
1: It's tough to repeat, but I mean, the way they looked in round one, it's tough to not go with Messi in Argentina.
0: Awesome. I'm gonna go with France, bounce back, third straight trip to the finals, and a winner for France. And I'll do it for Johnny. I'm Quinn. Thank you to our producer, Tim. We will see you next time on the Sports Exchange.

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1: ABC News, I'm Wayne Cabot. In the wars this weekend, new attacks in southern Lebanon by Israel, saying it informed the U.S. in advance of its planned strikes. In the Gaza Strip, a 13-year-old girl is among the four people reported killed in Israeli strikes. Iran has been trading fire with the U.S. this weekend, but a senior administration official tells ABC's Selena Wang that both sides are still talking. Middle America will be sweltering tomorrow and feels like readings in the triple digits. In midweek, the East Coast gets it. New York Governor Kathy Hochul.
2: In many parts of our state, that'll exceed over 100 degrees. And because the overnight temperatures are expected to be still elevated, many New Yorkers will not have the opportunity to really cool down after sunset.
1: Right now, heat warnings are up for Minneapolis, Chicago, Green Bay, Kansas City, and Des Moines. It's the first day of the World Cup knockout round, win or go home, and Canada won, sending South Africa home. This is ABC News. There are now seven massive wildfires in Utah. That's 200,000-plus acres on fire. The only containment occurring at the Iron Fire, now controlled enough so people can go back home in Eureka, Mammoth, and Silver City. Colorado's governor is mourning three firefighters who died in the Snyder Fire, still burning on the border with Utah. A man was dragged out to sea and killed by a crocodile in front of the Marriott Hotel in Puerto Vallarta. Mexican officials recovered the body of the 28-year-old man the next morning. A Texas boy attacked by a shark in the Bahamas credits his brother Jack for keeping him alive.
3: I definitely consider him as my hero as he stopped bleeding and saved my life.
1: 12-year-old Parker Roll says Jack pulled off his own swimsuit and wrapped it around Parker's leg for the 60-mile boat ride to the nearest hospital. The family was on an excursion to swim with sharks and thought they were among normally docile nurse sharks. Then an 8 to 10-foot long reef shark latched onto Parker's leg. I'm Wayne Cabot, ABC News.
4: 95.9 WATD. Good evening. 702, 74 degrees. I say don't swim the sharks, period. But that's my opinion. Whew, yikes. Hopefully everything turns out all right. 74 sunny degrees outside our studios right now. Stray shower mist overnight down to about 61. And tomorrow, that stray shower pattern continues and then the warm-up hits. Oh, boy. Warm week ahead. Here's Mike Redden.
5: Tonight, there's a chance of an evening shower. Otherwise, look for some low clouds and patchy mist as the temperature falls to a low near 61. Monday, it'll be mostly sunny with a high of 79. Tuesday, we'll see a blend of sun and clouds with a stray afternoon shower or a thunder shower. We'll have a high of 83. And our outlook for Wednesday, we'll have intervals of sun and clouds. It'll be hot and humid with a high temperature near 90 degrees. For WATD and Precision Weather Forecasting Meteorologist Mike Redden.
4: 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McNamara Money's coming up next. We have Alyssa McNamara, the great daughter. And going back to last week's show, talking about Roth IRAs. 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If you'd like to just email the show, McNamaraMoney.com is where to go to do that. And that's all coming up with the lesson next. And then in 1 hour, we have the almost famous Tiny Stage Rewind. Next week, we'll have Autism Rocks All Access once again. Tonight, though, we go back to just earlier this month, June 9th, with the Grown Up Noise. here on a Saturday night from, it's usually Tuesday nights, 8 to 10. And then we have Act 2 of a Twilight Showcase show going back a couple of years to last year to October. And then in a few weeks, we will have a fresh tiny Twilight Showcase coming up. Then later on, Boston Country Oldies. And then later on, 10 o'clock, 11 o'clock will be Motown and More in the David Wolfson Show. And then, lots more great stuff coming up. Right now, let's get to it. McNamara Money, 95.9 WATD.
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6: 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Good morning. You're listening to McNamara on Money. I'm Alyssa McNamara Reed. Happy weekend, everybody. We're live in studio Saturday morning, 781-837-4900. I'm flying solo, so happy to have questions. You can text questions. You can call and ask questions. Join me on the show. And in absence of that, don't worry, I have plenty of stuff to talk about. My favorite topic this morning, Roth IRAs or Roth accounts in general. So plenty to cover. And again, 781-837-4900. If anyone has questions on this topic or any other topic, you can call or text. Tim is in studio to take the questions or patch you through to me. I wanted to talk about, it's been a while since I did a Roth specific show. It's one of my favorite topics and thus one of my favorite shows. I could go on and on for much longer than 54 minutes on this topic. And I think it's timely to talk about Roths because they're having a moment. That's the topic of my show today, that Roth conversions are having a moment. I think every third question I get from a client these days is regarding a Roth conversion or if they should be doing a Roth. I think it's just, it's in the press a lot. I've seen it in the news. I've read a lot of articles on this topic, more so lately. Roths have been around for 30 years, I think, almost 30 years. And but they're I don't know, they're written about frequently now. And I sort of speculating that it's because of

never loved history in school or anything like that. But when I start looking at it, I guess I'm a little nerdy about taxes, and then tax history is something that is just intrigues me. So a little bit of background. As I was kind of thinking about tax brackets, I mean, in order to have the discussion about if a Roth IRA makes sense versus a deductible retirement account, or if a Roth conversion makes sense, you can't have that conversation without talking about tax brackets, and taxes due either upon conversion or taxes due to make a Roth contribution versus a deductible contribution. So it's all, this is all interrelated, and this is why I go down these rabbit holes of tax brackets and get a little bit nerdy about it. So I guess actually just to back up before we get there, just so everyone understands why tax brackets are so interrelated to the conversation regarding Roths, is the difference between a Roth account and what we call a traditional either IRA or 401k is the tax deductibility or lack thereof. So with a traditional 401k contribution or a traditional IRA contribution, when you make that contribution and put that money in the account, you get the tax deduction in the year that you make the contribution. So you shrink your taxable income, you pay less taxes in that year that you fund the account. That's a traditional deductible contribution. Most people are adding to their 401ks in that way. And taking the deduction and sort of freeing up their cash flow, reducing their taxes due in that year. But then in retirement, you'll pay your taxes at that time. So you're getting the tax break now. The money is growing, of course, not guaranteed, but the growth is all tax deferred, meaning you're not getting a 1099 if you're not taking money out. And then in retirement, when you start pulling money from the account, whether you elect to or whether you're forced to and required distributions, you pay your taxes later. So that's a traditional deductible 401k or IRA. So a Roth is the opposite, where when you add to a Roth IRA, Roth 401k, and now the newly created Roth Simple and Roth SEP, when you add money to those types of accounts, you're not getting the tax deduction. So you're putting what we call after-tax dollars into the account. You're paying your taxes due. You didn't shrink your income when you added to these types of accounts. So you're paying your taxes up front, and in retirement, fast forward, all of the income, all of the money out of a Roth IRA, Roth 401k, what we call qualified distributions, are tax-free. That's after age 59 and a half, and the account has to have been open for 5 years or more. All tax-free. And so the beauty of the Roth is that all of the growth, not guaranteed, but all of the investment growth, if any, in a Roth IRA, Roth 401k, Roth Simple, Roth SEP, Roth account, all of that comes out tax-free. Again, you have to satisfy, you have to be over 59 and a half, and the account has to have been open for 5 years. So the beauty is the tax-free investment growth. And tax-free investment growth doesn't exist in very many places. There's not very many types of accounts that offer tax-free investment growth, if any. The other type of account that offers it is a 529, if used for higher education and if used properly. And the other is an HSA, if the money in an HSA is invested. So there's very few types of places where investment growth is not taxed. So that's the beauty of the Roth. But we'll get into, does a Roth make sense for you? Does a Roth conversion make sense for you? We'll get into all that. But I just wanted to explain the difference between the two types of accounts before I launch into tax discussions and tax history. Okay, so this is why this is why getting into taxes is pertinent, because in order to determine if a Roth contribution makes sense for you in a given year, or if a Roth conversion makes sense for you, it really becomes a matter of, well, what's your tax bracket? What are you going to pay in taxes, or what are you going to save in taxes to make one type of contribution versus the other? And we would make our best guess about, well, what might your tax bracket or your tax situation be later in retirement. So for example, if someone is in a high tax bracket now, if they're a high income earner, if they're in one of the higher brackets, the 32, the 35, and if they might be or are projected or are assuming to be in a lower tax bracket later in retirement,
that would be a situation where a deductible traditional contract

0: contribution would make sense because you, in terms of tax efficiency, you want to take your tax breaks and take your tax deductions when you're in your higher bracket years. So you want to shrink your income when you're in those higher bracket years. So make the deductible 401k contribution or IRA contribution, and then pay your taxes later if you think you would be in a lower tax bracket. Of course, nobody really has a crystal ball regarding how tax brackets, you know, might change over time with tax legislation. That's a complete unknown. But if you're just basing it on today's tax brackets and thinking about where is my income now versus where might it be later, that's kind of the best guess we can make, other than speculation regarding what legislators might do when it comes to the tax code. So converse that with someone in a low tax bracket now, for whatever reason, either lower income earner or period of, you know, break in income, sabbatical, you know, layoff, what have you, any reason for they're in a lower income tax bracket now than they might be later. Could also be they're anticipating inheriting lots of money and they're, you know, they don't show that money or that income now and they will later. So if you're in a lower tax bracket now, that would, and projected to be in a higher tax bracket later, that would be a case where Roth contributions could make sense versus deductible. Pay your taxes now while you're in the lower bracket, assuming you can do so and continue to stay in those lower brackets. That's a whole part of the conversation, which we'll touch on a little bit more today. And then you're going to want to pay your taxes, get tax-free income later when you're projected to be in a higher bracket. You don't want to show more income later if you're projected to be in a higher bracket later. So I did a little bit of research regarding, I've done this many times and I am always just so interested in it, and sort of where tax brackets have been over time, over the last 100 years or so. And I was using a resource called the Bradford Tax Institute for some of this historical information, which is, as far as I understand it, is a reputable source of tax information. No endorsement there. Just happened to stumble upon it often in my research. So in 1913, pre-World War I, the top tax bracket was 7%. And that was only for people at that time showing more than $500,000 of income in 1913, which is the equivalent of $10 or $11 million today. So tax brackets were really low, 1 to 2% for most people, and the top tax bracket was 7%. Of course, that was a very long time ago. That was more than 110 years ago. And that was pre-World War I. Guess what? Wars are very expensive. At that time, this for me ties into the federal debt, the growing and looming, you know, federal debt problem we have. And I know my dad went on a rant, was that last weekend, in this regard. And I actually didn't listen to the show, but I had a client who's an avid podcast listener messaged me that the show was amazing and everyone needs to listen to it. And I actually didn't. Were you here that week, last week, Tim, when my dad was here ranting
1: yes,
0: about the debt?
1: Yes, I was here. He's very good with those rants.
0: I know. And I actually would like to listen to it. I just haven't yet. I've heard that rant many times and I enjoy it every time. But, you know, it kind of like a love-hate, right? You enjoy the rant, but you're like, oh, the issue is so angering.
1: Mm-hmm. It really is.
0: So anyway, I think this topic for me in my mind is related. Like the looming, you know, the enormous federal debt we have, you know, you just keep thinking like it has to lead to higher tax brackets. Like are we ever going to start paying down this debt, and it has to lead to, speculating it would lead to, you know, higher tax brackets, right? We tax the people and or we tax the businesses more so that we can start paying down this debt. But, you know, that hasn't happened yet. And it's been, you know, 100 years, but of it growing. But anyway, so it's related in my mind. I think the worry of, you know, are taxes going to be much higher later? Are tax brackets going to be higher later? They're historically kind of low-ish. You know, that would be a reason to, you know, I think that's one of the reasons that Roth conversions are, you know, in the media a lot and people are considering them a lot. Like, oh, tax brackets are kind of low now. Should I just convert some of my retirement money to Roth and pay my taxes now so that, you know, 10, 15 years from now, if tax brackets are much higher, I'm saving tax dollars, right? You know, and if I'm in required distributions, you know, 10 or 15 years from now, for example, and if tax brackets are going to be much higher because somebody has to start tackling this debt at some point, you know, and I think that's why people are like, oh, maybe I should, you know, do some Roth conversions now and pay some taxes while I'm in like the 22% tax bracket, because am I just going to have to pay later at 35%? Anyway, I think it's all related. Or the reason that they're, you know, Roth conversions are what I'm calling having a moment in the media. And right now on the show. I mean, I love talking about Roths. I always have, but I think they're just in the news a little bit more lately. And I think the looming, you know, the federal debt is part of the reason. And I think healthcare is probably the other part of the reason. So in 1913, tax brackets were super, super, super low. Imagine paying 5% in taxes to the federal government.
1: Nice.
0: Or 2%, or, you know, max 7% for very, you know, high income earners. At that time in 1913, so over 100 years ago, the federal debt was $2.9 billion, billion with a B. The future value of $2.9 billion, so let's put that in present dollars. So 110 years ago, in present dollars, if I like what we call future value it at an average 3% inflation, that's $75 billion. So right now, the federal debt is $32 trillion with a T-ish. It depends on where you know, look for that number. But roughly, 110 years ago, it was $75 billion with a B in present dollars. So that means present value of the debt 100 years ago, 110 years ago, was 426 times smaller than it is today. That's a huge multiple. It's not like three times bigger. The federal debt right now is 426 times roughly bigger than it was 110 years ago, even if we factor in the future value of the debt at 110 years ago. So those are crazy numbers. And then again, I know my dad already went on this rant, but I'll just one step further, and then we'll move on to Roths, I promise. If you do a per person, you know, debt calculation, which I'm sure he did on the show, and like I said, I didn't listen to it yet. So right now, depending on where you look for the information, it looks to me like in the United States population, what are we at? 340 million people. The federal debt is like $95,000 to $110,000 per person. But 110 years ago, it was $757 per person, even present value, even future valuing that, like even adjusting for inflation. So anyway, it's ridiculous how the debt has grown in that period of time. I do understand 100 years is a long time, but even if you do like the present value and the per person, it's staggering. And if you actually look at a chart, I was on, oh my God, I have so many tabs open on my computer. I wanted to reference this one because there was a really cool chart showing the growth of the federal debt. I think it's fiscaldata.treasury.gov. There's a chart that shows how the debt has grown basically in the last 100 years.
1: I don't like that chart.
0: Can you see it, Tim?
1: Yeah.
0: It looks like a crescent moon.
1: Yes.
0: Like a crescent moon with like facing like the opening facing to the left, right? That's how extremely it's accelerated in the last 10, 15, 20 years, really. Doesn't that look like a crescent moon, sort of?
1: Yeah.
0: Like if the chart is purple, but if that was colored yellow, that's how steep the curve is what I mean by comparing that to a crescent moon. Anyway, this is why one of the reasons why people worry about future tax brackets. Of course, we've been worrying about that. I'm not that old yet, but I've been in the business for 23 years now, and we've been worrying about it the whole time. And it's like, but we're still not tackling it. So yeah, I guess people just keep kicking the can down the road. Anyway, I'm going to move on. Actually, am I going to move on? Yeah, no, I'm sure. Yeah, we'll move on. Because what do we have, about 5 minutes before the break, 7 minutes before the break? Okay. So let's fast forward to the 1970s. And I did a little research regarding where were tax brackets in the 1970s. Because the retirement accounts, 401ks, and 401ks were created in 1978. I think it was called the 1978 Revenue Act. And so created the ability for people to put money into an account and receive a tax deduction. So then I went and dug in, reminded myself, what were the tax brackets like in the 1970s that would lead to this legislation? So the tax brackets in the 1970s went from 14% was the lowest. Right now, our lowest is it still 10% or is it 12? It's 10% is our lowest right now. In the 1970s, the lowest was 14% and the highest was 70%. 70% was the highest tax bracket in the mid, I think that was like in 1975, but there was a, you know, range there of several years. And if I like, you know, first of all, there was like 20 brackets, you know, it was very graduated at that time. But I sort of did like an equivalent, like, okay, well, how about a married couple? If we do some present value calculations, you know, I love my financial calculator, but if we sort of put that in today's perspective, a married couple filing jointly today that has $120,000 of taxable income is in the 12% tax bracket today, meaning they pay at most 12% on that income. That's the very top of the 12% tax bracket. If I go back to the 1970s, again, at that time, if someone was making the equivalent of $100,000, married couple filing jointly, they were in the 28% tax bracket back then. It was a smaller dollar, but if we present value it. So that's pretty staggering, which is where I lead to. Tax brackets are actually pretty low now compared to where they have been, you know, post World War One, World War Two, and you know, 70s and 80s tax brackets really high. And so in the 70s, so again, it was in 1977. 1978, the deductible retirement account. Accounts were created, and that makes sense because if we think about, well, tax brackets were pretty high, and so there was some incentive, get money into this, you know, retirement account, shrink your income, and that made sense when tax brackets were that high. Roth IRAs were not around until 1998. So 20 years after the 401k, the Roth was created. I think it was actually in 1997 for effective use January 1998. And that account was, created where you can get money in this retirement account. You're not going to get a tax break. You're going to pay your taxes now. And then you can have it all tax free if you satisfy certain criteria later. So again, that's age 59 and a half or older. And the account has to have been open for 5 years in order for that to be a fully tax free, distribution, or what we call a qualified distribution. I guess we have a break in a few minutes and then I'll get into like conversions and things like that. But just a couple more things on Roth so that people understand them. Roth IRAs have always had income eligibility limits. So if you could get $50,000 a year in a Roth IRA and like you had great cash flow and could just do that, that'd be great. You'd have all this tax-free income later. But you can't do that. Because we have, first of all, a limit to the amount we can put in Roth IRAs. This year, it's $7,500 if you're under age 50 and $8,600 if you're age 50 or older. So you're capped at how much you can put in a Roth IRA. You're also restricted. There's also income like eligibility restrictions. So, for example, in 2026, if you're a married couple, you have to have modified adjusted gross income under $252,000 to be eligible to make a Roth IRA contribution. And if you're single, you have to have under $168,000 of what we call modified adjusted gross income. So there's limits. Not everyone can add to a Roth IRA. And you also can't get a whole ton of money in there, right? The limit is $7,500 per person under 50 or $8,600 per person 50 or older in 2026. But Roth conversions, meaning we would take IRA money. So if you have an IRA and you wanted to convert some of that money to a Roth, there's no limit to the amount you can convert, and there's no income eligibility restrictions. So like anyone can do this. And there's some specifics regarding like the tax withholding if you're under age 59 and a half, but there's no income eligibility limits and there's no amount limits there's no restrictions in that regard for a conversion. So a Roth convert. Oh, we ran out of time. Okay. I'll get into this after the break. I'll get into the specifics about how they work and where they might make sense and where they might not. You're listening to McNamara on Money. I'm Alyssa McNamara Reed. I'm talking about Roths this morning, one of my favorite topics, but also we're going to get into Roth conversions because those are in the news a lot. And I want to dig into that a little bit because I don't think they always make sense. I actually think there's rare circumstances where they do, but I will explain. Be right back. Technology is powerful and amazing, but digital assistants and chatbots can be frustrating. I want to speak with a real person and get a quick answer when I have a question. And I strive for my business to provide the same for the individuals and families on the South Shore that we work with. 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
0: 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Just in case you missed it, please enjoy this previously broadcasted episode.
2: Okay, here comes the legal stuff. 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You probably know that, but we just want to make sure. 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
0: And we're back. You're listening to McNamara on Money. I'm Alyssa McNamara Reed, talking about Roths this morning, and we're going to get into Roth conversions in a moment because I think they're talked about a lot, and I think they sound great, and I think there's many, many situations where they don't end up being a good idea. But we'll get into that. And first, we're going to go to John from Marshfield because we have a caller. Good morning, John. How are you?
4: Pretty good, Alyssa. How are you doing?
0: Good, thank you. What's going on?
4: Awesome. Yeah, I wanted to talk about the deficit. I know that your dad is really big on that, as you mentioned earlier.
0: Yeah.
4: But I do want to make one quick comment about the Roth issue.
0: Okay.
4: I'm not a big fan of Roths. I'm put heavily in traditional IRAs. But Roth conversions are interesting because you can manage them. And if you, like, take out to a certain bracket that you're comfortable paying a tax at and not hit things like IRMAs and stuff, and you can do it gradually over time, I think it can add a lot of liquidity for people. You know, funny, people think about, well, I want to have it for make sure my kids get it tax-free, yada, yada. But, you know, in our case, I said, you know, I could use $300,000 or $400,000 of liquidity for a nursing home. So, like, I'm 65, 67, 66 years old, and I'm saying, okay, I want to get that five-year clock going and have enough in that conversion from my traditional to be able to have liquidity. And I want to take it up to a certain, you know, I want to keep on the same tax bracket. I want to stay under the next IRMA. And I want that liquidity. So for me, it makes a lot of sense.
0: Yeah.
4: And I think strategically it can, but it's just generally not a great idea.
0: Yeah, I agree. And something I'm going to touch on here shortly. I think that, you know, bringing up the issue for liquidity is an interesting word. I mean, it can be liquid inside of a 401k, but you mean like, you know, liquidity without an enormous tax, you know, sizable amount of liquidity without an enormous tax burden in any one tax year. Excuse me. That's an interesting, like, if you bring up the cost of, you know, home care, long-term care, and potentially needing sizable amounts of money in like 1 year. That's a good point. I think if done very slowly, there are certain situations where it can make sense. But I think it's like, it's also just, in my experience, it's like so slow that sometimes I don't know that it's impactful enough. But something I wanted to get into. And we have some pretty cool calculators now that are available and can kind of help analyze this, which are really fun to play with, which I'll get into.
4: The reason why I inherently don't like them, and the younger you are, the worse it is because you don't want, I mean, in life, you want to never pay a tax bill that can be deferred. Like, that's how Warren Buffett has made all of his money, by deferring bills he needs to pay later and earning on money that otherwise would go to taxes.
0: Yeah.
4: So when you voluntarily give Uncle Sam your money, that's money that's forever lost for you, compounded till the day you die.
0: There's some analysis I did recently for a client that has a sizable amount of money in a retirement account and very modest expenses. You know, some fixed income, you know, it's perfect. It's actually like probably the perfect financial situation later in life. You know, very comfortable, but just lives modestly. And we got into this discussion about, well, what about Roth conversions? Like my RMDs are going to be huge in 10 years, right? Because, you know, several millions in retirement. And yeah, so when you project that, what's his required minimum distribution at age 73 or 75, right, depending on birth year, very sizable, right? And, okay, you know, the IRMA tiers and all that, and the Medicare, you know, premium, the IRMA tiers are referred to the Medicare premium, you know, adjustments for higher income earners. But when we dug into the calculations, it was like, yeah, okay, you're probably going to hit these IRMA tiers for X number of years. But like you said, he was like, lifetime taxes due for him ended up being much greater implementing a Roth conversion strategy, depending on the amount converted, because he's just like inviting taxes paid for like 10 years. Whereas he would have just, you know, and he's, again, when expenses are modest and you're not projected to need beyond your required distributions from your retirement account anyway. And for him, there was a long period of time where he could delay those taxes due. It was just like, well, you're just like inviting tax payments of a sizable amount over like 10 years. And he was going to have to live to be like 106 before he broke even. So it was like, yeah, that was a really interesting analysis where his, you know, his tax bracket was low and all that. And we could do some Roth conversions. But for him, he wasn't going to pay a whole lot in taxes anyway, because the projected draw from the account was just the required distribution. That's kind of like an example of where I often get to with clients when I go through this analysis is like, oh yeah, this sounds great. Let's dig into this. And then we're like, nah, doesn't make any sense. Do you want to pay like, you know, $20,000, $30,000 in taxes or whatever it is. The other thing is with Roth conversions is they only make sense in my mind, and most professionals will agree with this, is, or anyone that's done this analysis, Roth conversions only make sense if you're paying the taxes due out of other assets, cash.
4: Yep.
0: Basically cash. It doesn't even make sense if you're pulling it out of a non-qualified asset, because you're probably paying capital gains taxes to free the tax money to pay the taxes. So it's like if you're paying it out of cash, that's the only way the math really makes sense. And so if you're converting, you know, $50,000, $60,000. Do you want to write a check to the federal government next spring for like $15,000 out of your cash? You know, and that's even a relatively small conversion. And most people are like, no, I don't want to do that. It's awful. So anyway.
4: I think it only makes sense. Well, I say only, but in my case, I started, and I heard you reference this with a couple of your clients. You said who, it was so sad to see they had to be selling tax-deferred accounts to pay for their care, and so it was costing them $1.40 for every dollar they were spending on their care. If you're in a situation where you're heavily in traditional IRAs and you don't have that much liquid assets, in other words, cash to pay bills, the idea of doing like a 5 or 6 year period where you say, okay, I'm going to put in X amount in conversions to get up to enough for one full year of assisted living or nursing home care, that's like a liquidity need that if you can, you know, keep your income in the same bracket and manage your tax bill each year, can make some sense. It's funny, I've heard very few people make that argument. It's usually this all in, oh, do I convert everything? But if it's earmarked for a specific reason, and then the other thing that's interesting is my advisor was telling me, he said, you know, put $100 in it this year just to get the clock going.
0: Yeah, that's true. If you don't have one already,
4: But one other thing, I did want to make a comment on the whole deficit and debt situation that you're talking about.
0: Okay.
4: And I know your dad is like, oh, this is like the end of the world. But the reality, right? I'm not exaggerating. It is a big problem. But to put it in perspective a little bit, because the numbers are so big, it's very hard for anyone to even
0: agree
4: around it.
0: Yeah.
4: Warren Buffett was saying, if you can limit the deficit to the growth in GDP, you're not falling behind. Like when we hear, oh, another trillion of debt, we think we're never going to get out of this. But if we have 1.2 trillion of deficit this year or less, we're not worse off than we were a year before. That sounds counterintuitive, but it's a fact.
0: Yeah.
4: And here's the other thing. On growth, oh, you can't grow yourself out of it. Actually, if we had 9 years, 4% GDP growth, and by the way, we'll have about 4% GDP growth this year. If we had 9 years of it, the deficit goes away. So, again, I'm not saying it's a good thing.
0: The deficit goes away.
4: Correct.
0: But not the debt. Yeah.
4: Correct.
0: Yeah.
4: So we can pay for it.
0: Yeah. And that's why the can has been kicked down the road for so long. But,
4: are we wasting a lot of interest? Absolutely. We're wasting a ton of money in interest, and it's immoral. But if we have a deficit under $1.2 trillion this year, we're not worse off than we were last year.
0: Yeah.
4: If we have 4% GDP growth. And that's why growth is really important.
0: Yeah, agreed. I don't disagree. I don't like debt. It makes me nervous. I think a lot of people are in that same boat. And with, you know, in interest rates potentially now again on the rise, you know, that's an issue as well, because then the debt payments to the government go up as well. And that's kind of scary.
4: Sure,
0: yeah.
4: That doesn't change our thinking about investing in businesses that have the ability to pass on the cost of their extra costs and grow with the economy.
0: Yeah.
4: Like, we don't want to have it stop us to do that, because those businesses will actually make more nominally on inflation than they will be hurt by it.
0: The American consumer is strong. I was out at the mall yesterday. Macy's was like a zoo. It felt like Christmas. You know, what did I read recently? Or you'll read a lot, never underestimate the U.S. consumer. People are spending money. We are buying shares of companies. Yeah, I think that's not an issue right now. We are certainly investing in businesses in many ways. But
4: We talk a lot more negatively than we act. And I've never seen more like it is right now.
0: Yeah.
4: I mean, this economy is booming right now.
0: Yeah.
4: I know people, look, prices are ridiculous. I hate it. But the economy is very strong.
0: Yeah, agreed. No, I agree. Don't disagree. All right, anything else, John? You've been great. Thank you. Yeah.
4: Okay. Always love your show, too.
0: Thanks. Have a good day. Take care.
4: Thanks. You too. Bye.
0: Bye-bye. Oh, you know what? If he's still listening, John brought up the issue of what he called liquidity, and specifically You know, expenses for long-term care. I would add, you know, home, you know, nursing care, assisted living. I would add home care to that, of course. And having what he meant by liquidity was like an, you know, an accessible amount of money without a huge tax burden, especially all in one year. What you do want to avoid generally is having to take a very large amount of money out of retirement account in 1 year, because it can just bump you up a tax bracket or two or, you know, three, and taxes can just be so much more extraordinary than they could be with slow distributions from a retirement account over time. But that's a good point to if there's no other monies elsewhere to have available for long-term care or home care, that's a good point. But I would also counterpoint, which I meant to make when you were still on the phone, John, is what if, you know, I do understand a lot of people, you know, need home care and assisted living and long-term care services, but not everyone does. And so again, you're inviting the payment of taxes on an unknown, right? What if you never need a substantial amount of money for long-term care or home care? I get that it's common, but you might not. And then you're just inviting taxes due, and you might never have needed that money or had to draw that much out of retirement. So I don't know. There's two ways to look at that as well. But that was a great call, John. Thank you. 781-837-4900. If anyone has any questions, we have about 15 minutes left in the show. You can also text your questions to that number, and Tim will pass it along. Okay. I did want to, so just the specifics regarding Roth conversions is that it's just this concept of taking money from a pre-tax retirement account, an account that's never been taxed, and converting it to a Roth. And what happens is when you do that, it creates taxes in that year. So if you convert $50,000, for example, from an IRA or an IRA rollover to a Roth, you have to pay taxes on that $50,000 in that year. But then it's in a Roth, and then down the road, you know, again, if you satisfy over age 59 and a half and having the account open for 5 years, it all comes out tax-free. The issue is the creation of potentially a sizable amount of taxes due in the year of conversion. There have been, you know, lots of times where I've looked at, you know, there's different ways to look at, okay, first of all, when do conversions make sense? In my mind, they make sense when you're in a low bracket. You know, that's relative. Like, so in a lower bracket than you might be later, then converting money to a Roth would make sense. And again, that could just be like because your situation changes and you're projected to be in a higher bracket later. Or if we're worried about tax legislation and brackets increasing later, that could be a reason. So if you can pay taxes at a low rate now and get money into Roth, great. So like, for example, someone in the 12% tax bracket, I had an example here. See, the problem is I made so many notes this morning, and then being able to find my talking points in my four pages of notes is an issue. anyway, for example, the 12% tax bracket for a married couple right now goes all the way up to taxable income $100,800. So let's call it $101,000 roughly. So if someone is, you know, maybe they're in retirement and they're collecting Social Security and they're in a, you know, low tax bracket, and maybe their, you know, taxable income is like, you know, in that 12% range, you know, let's say someone has a large money in retirement accounts, but they're not drawing from it yet. Maybe they have Social Security, maybe they have a pension, maybe they have a bunch of cash and they're living off of, you know, other monies. And then if they're projected to be in a higher bracket later because maybe their retirement accounts are sizable and their forced distributions are projected to be sizable and maybe bump them up to the 22% bracket. Well, one idea is like, you know, what we call like filling up the tax bracket. So in advance of those required distributions, if we can Roth convert and keep them in that 12% bracket, like convert a small enough amount that we can keep them in that 12% bracket so that they're just paying taxes on that Roth conversion at 12%, where we're pretty sure they're going to be in the 22% bracket later. That makes sense, right? So we could fill up that bracket. But the other thing is you have to tread lightly with this analysis and these Roth conversions, because it can affect other things. So, you know, people, for example, with you know, just showing small amounts of taxable income, maybe just living off of Social Security, it can affect taxability of Social Security. So there are these tiers where, you know, Social Security isn't fully taxed. First of all, at most, it's 85% taxed. But for a married couple filing jointly, if they're showing income under $44,000, including half of their Social Security, then their benefit is only 50% taxed. So what happens is, like, if especially in this 12% bracket, if you start playing around with adding other sources of taxable income to fill up that bracket with a Roth conversion, you can inadvertently increase how the taxability of your Social Security benefit. That's just one negative consequence. So then, you know, and if that happens, then you're effectively really paying more than 12% on that Roth conversion because you're paying more taxes on your Social Security. So sometimes that doesn't make sense. And the other thing, and John mentioned it, is the other thing to pay attention to is what we call the IRMA tiers. So IRMA is, what is it, income related, hold on, again, I have 1 million tabs open on my computer, income related adjustments. I forget what the second A stands for. Hold on, I have those brackets here. This is why I need a co-host of my shows. Income related, where is it? Income-related monthly adjustment amount. Oh, that's the second A, amount. So anyway, for people on Medicare, their premium, their Medicare Part B premium can be adjusted upward if they show greater amounts of income. And so adding, you know, for example, a Roth conversion, which creates taxable income in the year done, can raise the amount of income and can inadvertently bump someone's Medicare premium higher if you don't watch the Medicare premium tiers. So for example, in 2026, the married tax bracket, the 22% married filing joint tax bracket goes up to a married couple's taxable income, $211,400. And so, you know, if someone is showing, I don't know, $180,000 of taxable income, we might, and they're in the 22% bracket, we might look at that and we might say, okay, let's fill up that tax bracket with a Roth conversion. And so in that example, maybe there's $30,000 of room that we could convert $30,000 of IRA money to a Roth and fill up that 22% tax bracket because you're in that bracket anyway. And maybe your RMDs, your required minimum distributions later, will bump you over that anyway. So maybe we scoop some money out in the 22% bracket. This is a common, you know, thing to analyze. The issue with that is you also have to watch those IRMA tiers, those Medicare premium tiers. And that is not just for someone 65 or older. You actually have to start worrying about this when you're like 60. It's really in the year that you're 62 because Medicare looks back two tax years when they're looking at income to adjust those Part B premiums, if applicable. So you really have to start worrying about it when you're like 62 or 63, what you're showing for income. That can affect those tiers. So in that example, again, married couple filing jointly, comfortably in the 22% tax bracket. If you're like filling that up to 211,000, potentially with Roth conversions, that's, when you look at the tax brackets, it's referring to taxable income, whereas the Medicare premium tiers, those are based on modified adjusted gross income, which is you have to taxable income, you, not to get too complicated, but you add back in the deductions, a standard deduction or the itemized deductions and a few other things, including tax-free like municipal bond interest. And it can easily bump you. Filling up that 22% bracket can easily bump you over the first IRMA tier, which is for a married couple filing jointly. You're starting to pay more for your Medicare Part B if your modified adjusted gross is over $218,000. So if you fill up that 22% bracket to $211,000 with a Roth conversion, you're likely bumping, you could be bumping that Medicare premium up in an unanticipated, you know, and that's just like an unanticipated consequence. And maybe that's worth it and maybe it's not, but at least it's worth analyzing. I have some tools now that are, I mean, there's a lot of tools out there that us advisors use, but the one that I use now has actually a new feature that's literally, it's called a Roth conversion analysis tool, and it's a tool where you can put in level of assets, other sources of income, anticipated expenses, and you can play around with Roth conversions. And it's, you know, one way to look at suitability of a Roth conversion is just tax bracket. How can we pay taxes in a low bracket and avoid paying taxes in a higher bracket? So this tool has, you know, and there's, of course, there's all sorts of tools out there and calculators, but this one has a pretty cool tax bracket visualizer. So you can say, okay, where am I falling now? And then, you know, if my required minimum distributions later, or just distributions from retirement accounts later because I need money in retirement, you know, if those bump me a tax bracket, let's take a look at that. You can take a look at how Roth conversions, you know, might change your tax bracket. And then you can do all sorts of cool stuff like projected total lifetime tax, you know, and projected savings for these IRMA tiers. It's a pretty cool tool, and it's just one way to analyze it. I've put a bunch of situations in there, and I've played around with, different scenarios, but I would just like come back to just one example. And I mentioned it when John called in, is like, if you're the issue is, I think the biggest issue now is like, if someone has just a sizable amount of money in retirement accounts. And actually, if you think about, you know, this roaring bull market that we've had, right, people's balances in their 401ks are probably for a lot of people at all time highs. Oh, we have a caller. So it's probably like top of mind. Oh, my 401k balances, you know, we've had this roaring market. It's so big. What's my required distribution going to be? What are my taxes going to be? Am I going to pay a Medicare premium tier? And that's why it's top of mind. We have a caller, Julie from Norwell. Sorry, I'm used to the old school whiteboard we used to have off to my right in the studio where Tim would write down callers. And now I have to look to the left and I'm not used to it. So, Julie, I'm sorry to keep you waiting. Good morning. How are you?
5: Good morning, Alyssa. I feel like you're speaking directly to me. I have been thinking about doing a Roth conversion for the last couple of years, and I know you only have a few minutes left, but if I could ask you just a couple of quick questions.
0: Sure. Yeah, go ahead.
5: 51 years old, AGI last year was roughly 223. All of our retirement income is in my husband's 401k and pension.
0: Okay.
5: And to your point, it's sizable. He's been in the union for 20 years now. We're looking pretty good. However, we have no tax-free income coming towards us. I have an old Roth that I've had for years that's got about 150 in it.
0: Yeah.
5: And I'm trying to decide if now is the time to do what I've heard the term Roth ladder, where I take maybe 30 this year or 50 this year and then do that over the course of the next 5 years. But to your point about how do I pay those taxes, I would be paying them out of the distribution amount. That's the only way. I don't have that amount of cash available. So, you know, so the point has been, do I do it? Do I keep it? And then in the end, when it comes time for retirement, because he's 8 years younger than I am. So I'm planning to retire, you know, earlier than he is.
0: Okay.
5: And again, I'm looking towards that. I'm thinking 62, 63, and I'm just trying to decide if now is the time or if I just keep it as it is and it's not even enough money to bother with.
0: Yeah.
5: You know, what are your thoughts on that?
0: In all the reading and the analysis I've done, Roth conversions don't make sense unless you're paying the taxes out of cash.
5: Not out of the distribution.
0: No, because if you think about it, you're immediately taking, what, a 27 or a 29% hit on the amount you're moving to the Roth. So unless you get much more aggressive in there, it's going to take you, you know, a long time to like even break even with that in terms of the growth of the asset. So I've never seen that those make sense. Unless, you know, there were years where it's also a matter of like, if you retire and he's still working, does your income fall? And might that make sense? It's also like, you know, it also depends on how much you might need from your retirement accounts later. Like in a lot of the analysis I've done, if you're going to be relying on your retirement accounts for income in retirement, you know, at 3-5% of the value, then you're probably just going to be working that down, you know, in an effective way, and maybe we'll avoid those IRMA tiers later anyway. It just depends on your need from the account later. And so that's where the conversion tools might make sense. I'm sorry we don't have enough time to dig into this. This is a super interesting question. If you want to email me or something, you know, we could toss around ideas. But
5: that's okay. Yeah, I've got to check out your website because that tool sounds amazing.
0: It's really cool. And but I would it's McNamaraFinancial.com. Okay. My email's
5: all right. I'll let you go.
0: Yeah. Okay. Sorry that we didn't have more time, Julie. Thanks for the call. That was bummer. I wish we had that call at 9:06. Next time, Julie. You're listening to McNamara on Money. I'm Alyssa McNamara Reed. I always wish I get into it, and then I always wish I had more time. You can find out more about me at McNamaraFinancial.com, as I just said, or McNamaraOfTheMerrimack.com for our Chelmsford office. Thank you for listening. I probably will do that one again. They're a hot topic right now, Roth conversions. But I would just say tread very lightly. I think they sound great, and they often end up maybe not being a great idea, albeit maybe in a small amount. And then how small is it, and is it impactful? I hope everyone has a great weekend. Thanks for listening. Have a great day.

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1: ABC News, I'm Wayne Cabot. Heavy hearts among the crews fighting seven Utah fires after three colleagues died at the Utah-Colorado border. Forest Service official Samantha Hall.
2: Safety is always the number one priority, regardless of the incident you're on. And any death is a significant impact. We're a large family, and we feel that deeply.
1: Kentucky Governor Beshear declaring a state of emergency after four people died in floodwaters, including one who tried to drive through it.
3: Some counties got hit with almost record amounts of rain in very short periods of time.
1: Israel says it took out a terror tunnel in southern Lebanon today on a weekend when the U.S. and Iran traded fire. Vladimir Putin says after drone attacks by Ukraine, Russia is facing fuel shortages. Survivors are being pulled from the rubble 4 days after earthquakes in Venezuela, but deaths are still high. This is ABC News. Wimbledon starts tomorrow, and when it does, some of the top earners will be protesting. Players say that their share of revenues is about a seventh of what the tournament hauls in, and less than it was 10 years ago, even after Wimbledon increased their prize pot 20%. Leading the protest, tennis number one, Jannik Sinner, who earned nearly $20 million last year. Seven-time champ Novak Djokovic says he's going to stay neutral. And seven-time champ Serena Williams returns to singles play after 4 years away. The big question, says ESPN analyst, tennis great Patrick McEnroe.
4: Does she have the same power on the serve? She was known for the greatest serve in the history of women's tennis. And I think the most important thing, particularly early on in the tournament here, is the footwork and her ability to move on this surface, because that's always important for any player.
1: Canada stays alive in its first knockout match victory in a World Cup game. It beat South Africa 1-0 today in a tense match at SoFi Stadium in L.A. I'm Wayne Cabot, ABC News.
5: 95.9 WATD. Good evening. 802, 70 degrees now. Outside our studios, getting down to about 61 overnight. Stray evening shower. Maybe with some thunder in there. And we start warming up tomorrow, 79. Tuesday, 83. Wednesday, 87. Thursday and Friday, 90. Inland, it's going to feel even hotter, closer to 100, about 95, 97. Talking Brockton, Stoughton area. So just be aware, summer is definitely here. And here is Mike Redden.
6: Tonight there's a chance of an evening shower. Otherwise, look for some low clouds and patchy mist as the temperature falls to a low near 61. Monday it'll be mostly sunny with a high of 79. Tuesday we'll see a blend of sun and clouds with a stray afternoon shower or a thunder shower. We'll have a high of 83. And our outlook for Wednesday will have intervals of sun and clouds. It'll be hot and humid with a high temperature near 90 degrees. For WATD and Precision Weather Forecasting Meteorologist Mike Redden.
5: Thanks, Mike. Coming up, we have almost famous grown-up noise from June 9th. First, your top 10 from the San Diego Cup race today. Shane Van Gisbergen in the 97, Chase Briscoe in the 19, Ty Gibbs in the 54, number 5, Kyle Larson was 4th, Christopher Bell in the 20 was 5th, Ryan Blaney 6th in the 12th car, Connor Zilich, SVG's teammate, finishes 7th. Ryan Preece in the 68th. Michael McDowell in the 71 ninth, and Alex Bowen in the 48. Round out your top 10.
0: This program has been previously aired. No phone calls, please.